And they have been kind enough to join us today with works by all of our featured poets. And you can go to Time and a Half Books as well, 4839 North Damon Avenue. It is time now for the poetry portion of our evening. If we can all kind of get up for a moment so we can make sure everyone can see our very first poet. One more time for our poet's laureate. There is no proper introduction. There's nothing I'm going to be able to say at all. Nothing. Ladies and gentlemen, Mama Angela Jackson.

0: I'm going to begin with one of everybody's favorite poems, My Mother, My Father, My Brother, and Laura, and me. It's a very old poem, but it's never old. In my father's garden, anyway and how. My mother does work in my father's garden. This afternoon, without wind of September and heat, the monkey cigar tree, once struck by lightning, grows anyway and how. Its roots have begun again to be at an awkward height, and this afternoon of lazy sun bloomed in heat, the tree bends and touches the greens and squash in my father's garden, begun from brick and rocks. We thought the only thing that would grow in this city would be broken glass. On vacant lot and faith shovel, my father planted anyway and how. He set his task and grew his dreams too close, like people in tenement rooms. And my cousin fixed the seeds that opened cramped yellow, transplanted them in sun and soil and air. Her hands are whiskey and kindness like herself. My father's garden grew. He never knew my cousin sharing her healing care. Now, ready for evening, my mother does work in my father's garden. The monkey cigar tree, my brother smoked salt things that grew from it, popped magic in their heads once, grows again and bends and touches the greens, the squash, the beans. And my mother bends and touches like tree shadow. Her orange dress signals sun to set. My father's planting sprawls thick-limbed and sound. Tomorrow, some stranger will pass and ask, how did he break this unfriendly ground? I can read one more. There's a great blues singer and soul singer named ZZ Hill, and he was very popular at a certain time. A lot of people didn't know about him, but a lot of people did. And he did Cheating in the Next Room and Down Home Blues. You remember those?
1: Yeah. Yes, ma'am.
0: Yeah, okay. Well, he was an old favorite. One night we had the opportunity to go and see him on the West Side. One night, ZZ Hill sang at the Club Tupelo. The night ZZ Hill sang at the Club Tupelo on the West Side of Chicago, he was built like a heavyweight boxer in a tailored suit, bathed in a soft blue light, like the only thing to see in that darkened space where blues people came to turn a tear into a holler, then a cry of joy and exultation. The women lined up to kiss ZZ Hill, or at least shake his hand. But with a turn of his hand, he waved them away. They couldn't hide disappointment, but that's the way love treats a woman sometimes. He kept on singing, boxing the air, those songs about promise, regret, and living it, turning our hearts tough like the voice got turpentine in it. Do you know how ZZ Hill died? In his driveway, laid out under a bright midnight moon, like heaven opened its refrigerator door. The neighbors watched from their windows. Wasn't he on stage whispering about how falling down drunk he was? Disgraceful, dead drunk. He was, in truth, gone from a heart attack at 49, that fast, that young, leaving our hearts knocked out in some down home blues.
1: Mama Angela Jackson, we owe a lot to her. So can we please give her another round of applause? Ladies and gentlemen, the sixth Illinois Poet Laureate, Mark Turcotte.
2: Thanks. There's birds in the room. Is that okay? Am I close enough to the... Got a smart-ass text from my son. Eat the microphone, Dad, he said. You know. Thanks, son. And as long as I'm on that subject, just because I want to say it, this afternoon in Bayfield, Wisconsin, on Lake Superior, my son Ezra, his adorable sweetheart wife, Ersa, and their almost three-year-old son, Erlaz, my first and only grandchild so far, are all listening in and watching, actually. So hello to all of you. Welcome to Chicago. I think about the first time I was lucky enough that as I was breaking into the scene, Michael Warr, who was this sort of deceptive, devious conductor and orchestrator of poets in the scene, he hooked me up with Angela a couple times to read together. And the first time we read together, I won't say where it was, but it was a kind of a formal, like, little setting. And she and I were both sitting there kind of just grousing about, boy, this is precious, you know. La, la, la. But then, stupidly, he had me read second. So I had to sit there and listen to her read a poem, and I thought, holy geez, holy darn it, you know, I'm gonna have to follow that, you know. Angela, now I'm following as Laureate, and you know, there's a legacy here that I'm trying to live up to really, really hard, and it's killing me. It's wearing me down. I just realized the other day I've done over 70 public-facing engagements since July 1 of last summer, and I love it, but I'm old too, you know. You should never be doing more engagements than your age, you know. Yeah. So, After Hours Magazine, I let them put a couple of my poems that aren't in books and stuff into a special, you know, into an issue that they did back in 2019. I'm going to read a couple of these because I rarely read these pieces, and so I want to do a little bit of that. But because, you know, Mario had to mention the thunder, you know, no pressure in that. I do want to read this. This is a poem about being a kid on the rez. As a child, I danced to the heartful, savage rhythms of the native, the American, Indian, in the round hall, in the greasy light of kerosene lamps. As a child, I danced among the long, jangled legs of the men, down beside the whispering moccasin women, in close circles around the old ones who sat at the drum, their heads tossed, backs arched in ancient prayer. As a child, I danced away from the fist. I danced toward the rhythms of life. I danced into dreams, into the sound of flies buzzing, a deer advancing, clinging to the forest wall, the old red woman rocking in her tattered shawl, the young women already bent, breasts drooping to the mouths of their sons and daughters. While the heat hung heavy on the tips of our tongues, and the sun burned the sky black, and the moon made us all silvery blue, and all of the night sounds folded together with the buzzing in our heads, becoming a chant of ghosts of Crazy Horse and Wovoka and all the endless others, snaking through the weaving through the trees like beams of ribbons of light, singing, "We shall live again, we shall live again," until the sun and the sun and the sun and I awaken, still a child, still dancing toward the rhythms of life. Thanks. I've been spending this first year doing my best to honor the legacy that Gwendolyn and Kevin Stein and Angela Jackson, you know, left in my wake, and also honoring my own past and you know, those early days in Chicago, and I mean, just making sure to honor these things as best I can, because that's mostly what this is about for me. Not about me. It's about what I've been offered, the opportunity I've been offered. And I've been doing my best. I'm trying really hard. But I also wanted tonight read a couple of things that are also about honoring. Chicago lost the amazing Tony Fitzpatrick back in October. And I wrote this poem in 2016 to honor my friend Jim Harrison when he passed away. And so I'd like to read it for both of them tonight, because I was reading it one night and I thought, it sounds like I'm reading about Tony in this poem. These were two giants, you know. It's called Autumn Door. Have we, whether a step just within or just without, finally arrived here to linger, maybe never pass, only dwell between our own autumn and the autumn we have made of memory, the autumn of time and one timeless, within the deep and smoky season where so many things have gathered now to await our grieving, our letting go of everything gone. Listen to us. Rattle laughter of leaves, throaty lowing of white pines and lean. Gone our father, mother's hazel eyes. Gone our little brother in the murky river. Gone big sister sticking out her tongue. Gone our child in the slanted, startled sky. Gone those lovers. Gone our winding way. Gone the mad woodsman scribbler, old trickster, boy, wolf, bird, and then the thin and blurry season where so many things have gathered now to await our return, our reawaking of everything that remains. Look at us, a flash of something like ourselves, our once leaping selves, abandoned to joy. Still our mother, father's horse, chuckle, still our little brother of the splashing river, still big sister sticking out her tongue, our child startled by the sky, still those lovers, still so many days left to us, still the mad woodsman poeteer, old trickster, boy, wolf, bird, we could fly. Don't you remember? We plunged into the brittle, paused between soar and dive. We curled up and sprung, hung like breath in the air, and we lingered there, maybe never passed, un and also born, wombed in space. Thanks. My mother would have been, in December, she would have been 110. This is for Dorothea. It's about everybody. I'm sure some of you in the room have experienced this, some of you will. I was lucky that I got to experience this with my mother, taking my turn at being her parent. In the still depths of my mother's bedroom, I sit on a low wooden stool before her feet, nose slightly stung with a faint scent of urine. At 91, nearly broken in half, she counts on the kindness of her daughter for weekly sponge baths in lukewarm water, but knows she is not really clean, that she smells old. She looks forward to my visits, for I am her son who gently spreads open her knotted toes. I am her son who soaps the rag and washes her hard legs from the knees down, never higher, who cradles and scrubs her rough heels and towels them dry, patting and polishing them dry. I am her baby child with fingers strong enough to squeeze the clippers through the thick nails that curve and grow so meanly into her skin. She winces and sighs as the 10 tiny hooves crack and shatter between the blades as they, in sharp flakes, drop to the floor, going tick, tick. I am her son who holds his breath, watery eyes blinking, who heats the lilac lotion between his palms before smearing it between her toes and across her soles, who pushes it up to her knees, never higher, who blows his breath on her skin, a light cooling breeze, watches her face break into a flower as she becomes drowsy, drowsy orchard of better days, her fragrance earthy as the roots of trees. I am her son who lingers and sniffs and listens to her chuckle as she remembers how once she was a garden of endless time. She looks straight down at her dangling feet, the toes that, even when she seems to walk, never quite touch the floor, and she almost sings out to me, "Oh, we used to dance, your father and me, his hand low on my back, and he would swing, those times when he was so nice to me." She sways in and out of the memory, head nodding on the folds of her neck. I am her son who eases her onto her pillow and smooths his hand through her brittle hair, who covers her with the pale blue blanket, who turns off the lamp and sits on the edge of the bed and listens to her snoring. I am her son who grips her chilly hand in the dimness, whose fingertips trace the flimsy veins her heart struggles to fill. I am her son who never prays, who, her son, who has sometimes betrayed her, and who sometimes worships at her feet. Thanks. Thank you. Yeah. Don't worry, Mario. I was going to do one more. Yeah. Sorry. I understand. You got a wild bunch here to control. You're doing good. Get your spurs on, buddy. One day I was going to write a poem. There's this famous poem called The Colonel by Carolyn Forché, and it's about a moment which often, you know, I don't know, you'll have to go read the poem. I don't want to talk too much about the poem. It's a good poem. But it begins with the line, "What you've heard is true." And I decided I wanted to write a poem that begins with the line, "What you have heard is not true." Sorry. "What you have heard is not true. I was not grown in the sagging belly of a buffalo. It's nearly impossible for a man to be grown that way. As I vaguely remember it now, I crawled out of the tip of a very effective and angry penis. I did not spend most of my early years ducking fists and axe blades. I mean, what sort of childhood would that be? I had plenty of time in between for playing in the tall grass, screaming. And no, I was not discovered by Don Cristobal Colon. I just happened upon him one day as he polished the nails on his necklace of brown fingers. How I laughed at how surprised he seemed when I said, oops, and dished out his eye with a spoon. Despite ridiculous rumors, I did not slaughter Armstrong Custer, but I know who did, how we all laughed about how surprised he seemed, too. No, I did not live for 6 months straight on a jumbo jar of dill pickles, tequila, and the heated flesh of a Chihuahuan stripper named Alma. No, wait. Yes, I did. But I did not enjoy it. No, wait. Yes, I did. But we did not fall in love. and I did not fall in love with a woman who made with me a singing little buffalo boy, and I did not love them both to ravenous winds and lose them both to ravenous winds. I mean, what sort of man would let that happen? I did not spend the last 6 nights thinking again about all of those things and these things and those things, contemplating the barking end of a pistol. Hell, everyone knows I don't like loud noises, though you might say I've gotten used to the smell of gunpowder. And no, today I'm not okay, but thanks for asking. And thanks to you for being here. Thank you.
3: With threats of raids and immigration enforcement in Chicago, know that we all have rights, regardless of immigration status. You have the right to remain silent. You have the right to refuse entry to your home without a warrant signed by a judge. You have the right to speak to a lawyer. Do not sign anything you do not understand. The best way to defend our community is by knowing and defending our rights. This public service announcement was brought to you by Lumpen Radio.
1: 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I don't know how to operate a microphone. 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He is the inaugural Chicago Poet Laureate. He's quite the dancer as well. He is also the shepherd of an amazing, and leader of an amazing band called The Deacon Board, featuring A.B.R. Young, and recently, Sophronia at the Lyric Opera killed the game. Ladies and gentlemen, Avery R. Young.
4: Thank you, Kay. I'm going to do a couple of pieces and give the floor to who you all came to see, which is the lovely Maida Devaye. Thank you, Mark, and thank you, Mama Angela, who is the inspiration for this first piece. It's after Mama Angela's Father's Garden.

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0: news. 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Hood soil, poison. In grass, through cracks, flowers grow. Out west, over east, I'm north, out south, flowers grow. I am a flower from a lily in the hood. Standing in sunshine, bent by snow.
1: That's that piece. Trying, oh, that's why I couldn't get this piece. Is titled. I feel so laureate. I feel so laureate. This piece, it's titled Poems Out My Window. Sing blues, both sinner and saint, all trice from gut of hog, come holidays when Mahalia and or Millie got over a nickel slick man, or a heavy gas bill, or a new lilac dress that Mother Mary could be soft in, smell sweeter than yams, or pound cake with praline glaze. Uncle Little Daddy almost backslid through my window once. Him didn't mean to. It was 1989. And that dang on Soul to Soul's Back to Life had unshape-shifted him into an Alvin Ailey with wings. Mother Mary grabbed him, kept him from becoming eyewitness news. I knew how him feet got so slippery. I old enough to know that was cognac leaping from him breath. Nene being 10 just laughed and copycatted Uncle Little Daddy's backslide into the kitchen where that dang on Soul to Soul was coming from. Nene told them grown-ups snapping peas what her just seen. Nene called it magic, the way Uncle Little Daddy sung and danced all that devilment out him face. Mother Mary called it God. That's that piece.

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0: Y'all weren't ready for that. Ladies and gentlemen, Avery R. Young. Well, Maida. All right. No, I'm kidding. Maida DeValle is a wonder kind. She is an amazing, amazing, amazing, amazing writer. And we are about to witness this right now. Ladies and gentlemen, the current and second Chicago Poet Laureate, Maida A. DeValle.
1: What's up, yo? Y'all back from church yet? So, need my reading glasses. No se pongan viejas, as my mother says. Don't get old, don't get old. I didn't know what I was gonna read, and then I was sitting here and kind of after the conversation, Mario, you were like, oh, you know, kind of starting in New York and all of that, but I'm gonna read this older, I'm gonna read a couple of older pieces just to kind of give people a sense of what some of the things that make my words dance. So I'll start off with this one. Chicago, circa 1993. Mixtape as Ars Poetica. Back in the days when I was young, I'm not a kid anymore, but some days I sit and wish I was a kid again. Original mix. We'd roll together, me and my people always together, tight-knit like wool sweaters with dreams of making it big in our city or making our city big. Squeezed into the back of an 86 light blue hoopty Honda Civic whose bumper we'd sometimes retrieve a block or two behind us still. The kicker box stuffed into the back trunk, bumping Illmatic and Ready to Die made us feel like we was the On our way to see Common live, before he lost the sense, we'd roll northward, kings and queens of Chicago's south side planet, because anyone who's ever been there knows it's a whole other world cut. People drive past us on Lakeshore Drive, witness to the antics of teens who discovered that we'd make weekends with difficult parents easier to stomach. Their scowling brows, taking the pants, sliding off our asses, oversized t-shirts clinging to our shoulders, staring at us like aliens from outer space, reminding us, you're lucky you get to go out at all when I was your age. We'd wave off their admonishments, make out in the back seat while friends drove us to the mall, later hiding hickeys with turtlenecks or trying to twist them off with a cold lipstick top cut. Spray can in one hand, bottle of cheap liquor in the other, backpacks and fat laces. We swore we'd rep the shy for life, carry the rhythm of fat caps, funk, skateboards, and turntables in our hearts forever. I pull my scully with the brim low, pull up my men's size 32 jeans, and bob my head to this, my era of hip hop. Break. I reminisce on the cipher of familiar faces. Rewind. Hitting up the corner store, we trade our Saturday nights and fake IDs for bags of Swedish fish and Cool Ranch Doritos. Buying cheap bottles of Boone and margarita mix, we'd gather every weekend to let the smoke of hand-rolled J's wander across our faces like clouds across our city's skyline during summer thunderstorms. We'd gather in that cipher, six or seven deep with a deep-dish cheese pizza from Palermo's, a 12-pack of icy RC colas, and watch Style Wars or Beach Street, dreaming of days we traveled to New York to bomb train yards like it was still back in the days remix. We were so new school, worshiping anything that anchored our devotion to hip-hop and authenticity. We were in love with a culture that gave us the space to rebel against our parents' blue-collar dreams, in love with music that gave us reason after a few rounds of passing the J, and once the Star Wars tape started to rewind itself in the VCR, we'd roll downtown into the loop with nothing but the clothes we'd racked from Marshalls, the paint we'd racked from True Value, and the names we picked to replace the ones our parents gave us. Scratch, Mila, Biggs, Sleek, Scratch, Peas, Noble, Saitu, Vegas, Scratch, Actor, Sam One, Sleek. We'd sneak into subway tunnels, slink like the rats that claim the underground domains as their own, and emerge with paint drip shell toes, cold noses, and fingers turned aqua black and pink, then run on the L track suspended above the below zero streets of Chicago. Chicago, wishing we were suspended in time, blessed with the cockiness and certainty of being 16. We believed we ran the city. Scratch before the broken hearts. Scratch before the reality of bills and student loans. Scratch before the reality of Infamil and Pampers. Before the now and later sweetness of our youth. We existed within that cipher of familiar faces with hip-hop as our soundtrack and fear never factored into our futures. Because back in the days when I was young, I'm not a kid anymore. But some days I sit and wish I was a kid again. Yeah. For my mom. I haven't done this one in a while. Mommy's making mambo. Mommy's making mambo in the domain of the Del Valle kitchen. My mother is the dictator. I refer to it as Carmen's culinary queendom. She becomes a cuisine conquistadora, wielding a freshly sharpened knife like a sword above her head. Here, Goya doesn't stand a chance. No prepackaged junk. She is the menu mercenary, the soldier of soul food. You better back the hell up, because mommy's making mambo. She hangs the hats of Iron Chefs off the windowsill like roast duck trophies and laughs at the sight of any edible food item. No meats in the freezer. Poof. Spam and corned beef in a can are transformed into virtual filet mignon. Poof. Rice cooks itself instantly at her command, and beans jump into bubbling pots, shrieking, Carmen, please, please, cook me, master, honor me with your spice. Emeril and Julia Child's mere hamburger flippers in her presence, cause mommy's making mambo. It was there, in my mother's kitchen, that I learned more than just how to cook. It's where I learned the essence of rhythm and power. I learned to dance in that kitchen. Shiny aluminum rice pots clanging like cowbells with metal spoons, cast iron frying pans, the wooden mortar and pestle provided the percussion section. With the radio humming softly in the background, the fall of her steel blade on the wooden cutting board became the clave. The hissing of the pressure cooker harmonized with the sizzling of sofrito and bubbling beans softening in covered pots, and her hands moved faster than mongos and congas during a riff, making mofongo con caldo. She would say to me, the way to a man's heart is through his stomach and your hips, so you better learn how to cook, mija. She gave me the secret recipe for ritmo. 2.5 cups of caderas, 1 pound of gyrating pelvis, 1 pinch of pursed lips, 1 tablespoon of shaken shoulders, and 1 generous helping of soul. Combine and mix. This is the recipe for ritmo. And now I'm dancing the way my mother cooks. Slow, sultry, spicy, sabrosa, natural, instinctively dripping sweet sweat like fresh leche de coco, spinning as fast as piraguas melt. In summertime, Southside heat, dancing with as much kick as cuchifrito and bacaldi, standing strong like a morning time bustelo, steamy as pasteles at Christmas, blending my hip-hop y mambo like a piña colada, my mouth watering for music with sabor en cadera, sus down my hips, dulce as Celia's azúcar, con dulzura, I'm cooking with sabor, I'm bailando con sabor, cause mommy's making mambo, mommy's making mambo. Mamucha, come eat, the food's ready. Sometimes I'd be ignoring my older poems, and I'm like, those are really good. I wrote that? Damn. Okay. Where is my photos? Okay, we're going to read this one.

How's your dad doing? Dying, I want to say. But not right away, so don't worry. It won't be a sudden or unexpected passing. Instead, every day is another small death. Yesterday, we buried raising his arms to put on a sweatshirt and brushing his own teeth. Today, we're having a memorial for forgetting how to sit on the toilet. Last week, we had a novena for how to use a napkin instead of wiping your mouth on your shirt. Currently, we are mourning how to eat a sandwich using both hands. A couple of years ago, we said goodbye to remembering his parents are dead. Today, we're going to see mama y papa because today he's living in Puerto Rico again. Yesterday, he wondered whose house this was. Last week, he was working in Indiana with his brother. This morning, there was a group of people sitting in the empty living room. Tomorrow, he will look at my mother and ask her where his wife is. He likes her cooking. Later today, his brother, who passed 15 years ago, will be here to take him to work. This morning, he looked at me, and in the English he rarely ever spoke, said, "Good morning, I haven't seen you in a long time." Yesterday is today, is a day before yesterday is last year, is tomorrow today, and there is no now anymore. Every sunrise is really just another one of my father's memories setting into a long night, is another story disappearing into some neural pathway gone extinct, no more lightning flashes of recognition or remembering.

0: Of brujas sing song in their black cat calling conjurations caught on Mayan sizes because I code switch between magic and academic because I coño carajo me cago and I feel like it because Oakland gave me hella even though I never lived there because que por qué que pasó que pasó que haces nada quien eres because the world thinks I'm nada thinks brown girls are nada nadie and nobody think they gotta listen so I extra lip smack away the silence with a head swing in Spanglish and Fania salsa slip my way across this bridge I live on. How much time we got? You good? Is that it? One more. 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A love poem. I guess, sort of. Oh, Lord. I hope that train is still running and pulls up in front of him. Everywhere the lake. Everywhere the lake. Everywhere the lake, Fresito. I know this time the words won't conjure you back to the shore of my body, but still, I think of the way you stared at me with the muted green waves of the lake on a cloudy day in your eyes, not quite storm and never a stillness. What were we? You, the lake. Always the lake in your eyes and in the laugh rumbling from your chest like a thunderclap. The lake in your smile, a languid ripple across the surface of your face when my voice pebbled in your ear at midnight. The lake in your hands, like swells across skin and the small of back before cresting in my hair. The lake, always azure and aqua, like the colors you use to emblazon your name across the crumbling architecture of the city we both love for everyone to see. I don't hear you anymore, but I see you everywhere, in this city of water, in the sunset, over the water, in the sunrise, over the water, you, the lake, always retreating, always pulling back from the edges of me as if I could ever wash away the tide of you. Thank y'all for coming out tonight. Give it up for Mark and Avery and Mama Angela Jackson.
1: Maida del Valle, y'all.
2: Okay. I have to do this fast. Well, not that fast.
1: But I have to do this fast. First of all, thank you to everyone who managed to get to us tonight and be part of this live audience at Cove Prosperity. You being here defines the live frequency. So thank you all. Give yourselves a nice round of applause, please. And to the city beautiful, Chicago, take a deep breath and feel the weight of what just happened in this room. We have been sitting in the sacred geometry of Studio A here at Co-Prosperity in Bridgeport. We told you at the 6 o'clock hour that tonight wasn't just a broadcast. We told you it was an archive in motion, a rare alignment, a meeting of minds. And tonight, the poets did exactly what poets are engineered to do. They held up a mirror to the city, they broke the mirror, and then they handed us back the pieces so we could see ourselves more clearly. We want to extend our deepest, most profound gratitude to the architects of tonight's rhythm, to Mama Angela Jackson, whose spirit and voice anchored us from the very first minute, to Mark Turcott for bringing the quiet, fierce thunder of his journey to these microphones, to Avery R. Young for turning this studio into a sanctuary and reminding us that the West Side always has something to say. And to our newly appointed Chicago Poet Laureate, Maida del Valle, for closing us out with that unmistakable Southside fire that has traveled the world, but always knows the way back to the crib. You've been listening to a Lumpin' Radio special, the live frequency verse and vision on WLPNLP 105.5 FM Chicago. Tonight's broadcast was made possible in part by our neighbors and sponsors at Time and a Half Books, located in Ravenswood. 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We hold on. 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If you want to keep the energy of tonight's alive in your own home, go visit them. They specialize in fiction, children's literature, and the very poetry that sustains us. You can find more information at timeandahalfbooks.com. As we prepare to sign off and return you to our regularly scheduled programming, I want to leave you

0: with one final thought. First, thank you, everybody. Thank you. Thank you to Thank you to our executive producer, Stephanie Manriquez, as well. And to Charlie Garcia, as well. We started this evening celebrating a milestone, 10 years of Lumpin' Radio, 10 years of low-power, high-amplitude, community-led sound on these public airwaves. And as I look around the gallery this evening, smelling the ink on the pages and feeling the vibration still hanging in the microphones, I am reminded that low power doesn't mean weak. It means focused. It means rooted. It means that while the corporate towers downtown are broadcasting to the masses, we are broadcasting to the people. So whether you are putting the keys in the ignition on what promises to be one of the most memorable days in the history of our expressway system, or if you're turning off the kitchen lights or watching the stars from your porch, thank you for listening. Thank you for protecting these airwaves. Thank you for keeping Chicago stories alive. My name is Mario Smith. This has been The Live Frequency. Good night, Chicago. Peace. This is WLPNLP Chicago, 105.5 FM, Lumpin' Radio.
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6: With threats of raids and immigration enforcement coming to Chicago, the Illinois Coalition for Immigrant and Refugee Rights is advising all residents, don't open the door for immigration officers, don't discuss immigration status with any law enforcement officials, and do not sign anything you do not understand. Families also should provide their children's school with an emergency contact in case parents are detained. The best way to defend our community is to know and defend our rights. This public service announcement was brought to you by Lumpen Radio.
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Open Wednesday through Sunday. More information is on Instagram at BridgeportRecords312. 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Open Wednesday through Sunday. More information is on Instagram at BridgeportRecords312. 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
1: 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A collaboration with Jepson's and Maria's Packaged Goods and Community Bar, Malort Spritz is made with hibiscus, grapefruit, lime, and Jepson's Malort liquor straight from the source. More information about Malort Spritz and all other Mars products is at mars.beer. Mars Community Brewing is a proud partner of Lumpin' Radio. What's Mars is yours.
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3: With Aquila Chida Juan, Aranza Cortés Karam, en el estudio imaginario de Charlie García. 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
0: Lumpin' Radio is brought to you by Mars Community Brewing and Taco Sublime. 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Featuring tacos, burgers, elotes, and weekly specials, Taco Sublime is bringing their mission of community service and sublime edibles to the original community brewery. More information is at mars.beer. That's M-A-R-Z.beer.

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This is DJ John Simmons, and you're listening to Soultronic, Soulful Electronic Grooves right here on Lumpin' Radio. Tonight it's Thursday, June 4th, 2026, and we are live in the Lumpin' studio here at Co-Prosperity on the south side of Chicago in the Bridgeport neighborhood. Tonight, I will be doing the first of a three or four part segment of Strictly 90s. Tonight, I will be playing house and dance music chronologically from 1990 to 1992. For those who don't know, I started the party Strictly 90s 11 and a half years ago at Smart Bar with DJ Gantman, and we added CZ Boogie a bit later. Smart Bar is the original home, but we've done it all over Chicago. Our current residencies are at Penny Whistle in Pilsen and at Potlatche Club in Avondale / Logan Square. The next Strictly 90s party is on Saturday, August 1st at Navy Pier with special guests, the legendary Tony Touch, coming straight from New York City. The next one after that will be on Friday, September 25th at the Potlatche Club. Hope you all are doing well wherever you are. Let's get to the music of Strictly 90s right here

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listening to Soultronic, Soulful Electronic Grooves, live in the studio, June 2026. Tonight I am doing a strictly 90s set, and tonight's set is from the years 1990 to 1992. We're going to do 93 to probably 96 for the next one, and then 97 to 99 for the last one. But tonight we're doing tracks all from the early 90s. And in that first segment, we had tracks from the year 1990. All right, we're going to get right back into the music. DJ John Simmons right here on Lumpin' Radio, 105.5 FM, Soultronic, Soulful Electronic Grooves. Tonight, we are doing a strictly 90s set, all 90s house music.

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This is DJ John Simmons, and you are listening to Soultronic, Soulful Electronic Grooves, every first and third Thursday right here on Lumpin' Radio, 10 p.m. to midnight Central. Tonight we are doing a strictly 90s session, early 90s, 1990 to 1992. Hope you all are doing well wherever you are. Just wanted to give a quick run.

p.m. on the patio, no cover. Next Friday, June 12th, I'll be at Quality Time. That is on Diversity and Sacramento with Larry Miller. That is 10 p.m. to 2 a.m. Wednesday, June 17th, I'll be on the patio at Off Hours, Remova Theater, 4 to 8 p.m. That is on 35th and Halsted in Bridgeport. Friday, June 19th and Sunday, June 21st, I'll be playing at the Aritzia store. That is downtown on Michigan Avenue in Ohio, 2 to 6 p.m. Friday, June 19th, as well as Sunday, June 21st. Saturday, June 20th, I'll be at the Whistler, 2421 North Milwaukee Avenue in Logan Square. Tuesday, June 23rd, I'll be at Lilac Tiger on Division Street in Wicker Park. That's just a few events we have for the month of June. Hope you all are doing well wherever you are. DJ John Simmons, Soultronic on Lumpin'

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3: 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This is DJ John Simmons, and you are listening to Soultronic Soulful Electronic Grooves, June 2026 edition, live here at the studio at Co-Prosperity in Bridgeport on the south side of Chicago. Hope you all are doing well wherever you are. Thank you all so much for tuning in. Shout out to the people who caught me on the IG Live just a bit ago. Appreciate you all tuning in. We had people checking out from all the way over to Russia. So I appreciate you all tuning in. We're going into the last segment here. I've been doing a strictly 90s set tonight. We've been doing strictly tracks from 1990 to 1992. Hope you've all been digging it. I've already given a rundown of my June events, but we got a few more events coming up this summer. Thursday, July 2nd, at off hours at the Romola Theater, 6 to 10. Saturday, July 4th, I'll be playing the Spindependence Party at Maria's Kimski. Thursday, July 9th, I'll be at the Charleston, 2076 North Hoyne in Bucktown. Sunday, July 19th, I'll be doing the Chicago House Run at Soldier Field. Saturday, August 1st, we will be bringing Strictly 90s to Navy Pier. Myself and DJ Gantman with special guest, the legendary Tony T.

0: Families also should provide their children's school with an emergency contact in case parents are detained. The best way to defend our community is to know and defend our rights. This public service announcement was brought to you by Lumpin' Radio.
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0: With threats of raids and immigration enforcement in Chicago, know that we all have rights, regardless of immigration status. You have the right to remain silent. You have the right to refuse entry to your home without a warrant signed by a judge. You have the right to speak to a lawyer. Do not sign anything you do not understand. The best way to defend our community is by knowing and defending our rights. This public service announcement was brought to you by Lumpin' Radio.
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1: 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Ruby's Tears is meant to be tart and refreshing. More information about Ruby's Tears and all other Mars products is at mars.beer. Mars Community Brewing is a proud partner of Lumpin' Radio. What's Mars is yours.

0: 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Mars Elixirs are available at the Life on Mars taproom at 1950 Northwestern Ave in Logan Square. More information is at mars.beer. That's MARZ.beer. What's Mars is yours.
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0: 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A collaboration with Jepson's and Maria's Packaged Goods and Community Bar, Malort Spritz is made with hibiscus, grapefruit, lime, and Jepson's Malort liquor straight from the source. More information about Malort Spritz and all other Mars products is at mars.beer. Mars Community Brewing is a proud partner of Lumpen Radio. What's Mars is yours.

0: 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That's MARZ.beer. What's Mars is yours.
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1: It's 7:26 a.m. on WLPN LP 105.5 FM. I'm your pal, Dud Lawson. Today is Friday, June 5th, 2026. 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
1: Good morning, Chicago. Today is June 5th. I'm Jamie Trecker. This is your Lumpin' Radio News Update. 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That's Maria's Packaged Goods and Community Bar. They're located at 960 West 31st Street, right here in beautiful downtown Bridgeport. We expect a cloudy day, warm and noticeably more humid. Clusters of showers and thunderstorms are actually heading into our area right now from the west. Those should hit the city around 10 o'clock this morning. We expect a high today of around 83. Our weekend now looks muggy and warm as we head into a summer-like pattern for the next week. Daily highs should be in the upper 80s. We also will have chances for thunderstorms every day. Your top news for this Friday morning. The American brokered ceasefire between Israel and Lebanon appeared to collapse within hours. Israel launched heavy strikes in southern Lebanon, while Hezbollah leader Naim Qassam, who was not part of the talks, rejected the deal and said his fighters will continue firing at Israeli forces. Lebanon's government, in fact, has little control over Hezbollah, which is a major political force in that nation, backed largely, of course, by Iran. Israel also has been reluctant to stop fighting the group. Qassam said the deal would amount to surrender while Israeli attacks continued. Turning to Capitol Hill, Senate Republicans last night pushed through their $70 billion bill to fund Trump's immigration crackdown, defeating bipartisan efforts to block a federal payout fund for Trump's political allies. The House is now expected to move quickly to pass it. The vote was a political win for Trump and his party, who want to highlight their hardline immigration stance and Democrats' opposition to it in an election year. Democrats also forced Republicans to go on the record on many unpopular Trump moves, including that proposed slush fund for people who he says were victimized by the government, his push for $1 billion for a White House ballroom, and his curious decision to make Housing Secretary Bill Pulte the nation's top intelligence official. Also on Capitol Hill, the House approved new aid for Ukraine and fresh sanctions on industries fueling Russia's war economy, after 18 Republicans broke with their leaders to join Democrats. The bill passed 226 to 195. It would provide $8 billion in loans and $1.8 billion in military and security aid. It would also target Russia-linked businesses and officials, punish foreign companies, groups, and individuals that help Moscow evade sanctions. It now heads to the Senate, where Trump has blocked similar efforts. It would likely face a veto if passed. John Bolton, Trump's first-term national security advisor, has agreed to plead guilty to mishandling classified information while compiling notes for a book that is highly critical of the president. Under the deal, which still needs a judge's approval, Bolton would plead guilty to one count of illegal retention of classified information, pay a fine, and he could face up to 5 years in prison. Had Bolton gone to trial and lost, he could have faced decades behind bars. The plea deal could give Trump one of his big victories in his effort to prosecute his perceived enemies, though that campaign is largely stalled in court. Bolton's case, however, differs from the others. That investigation actually gained momentum under the Biden administration after American intelligence agencies found what former officials called troubling evidence against Bolton. Trump plans to nominate Acting Attorney General Todd Blanche, his former defense lawyer, to permanently lead the DOJ, elevating a loyalist who has faithfully carried out his wishes. His nomination is now expected to spark a bruising Senate fight, where Blanche has faced sharp questions about the Jeffrey Epstein case and prosecutions of people Trump has targeted. He has also drawn backlash over Trump's proposed $1.8 billion slush fund to compensate his allies. Finally this morning, Marjane Satrapi, the creator of the million-selling graphic novel Persepolis, has died. French President Emmanuel Macron's office announced her death, but gave no details. Satrapi was one of the most prominent comic book creators and filmmakers of the 21st century. Persepolis, later adapted into a film she co-directed, told the story of her childhood in Iran and her later move to Europe. Influenced by Art Spiegelman's Maus, her work blended memoir and political history. She left Iran at 14 during the revolution, studied in Vienna and Strasbourg before returning to Tehran. She finally settled ultimately in France. Her husband, who was also a translator and collaborator, had died last year. Satrapi was 56. Turning to sports news, the Cubs walked it off against the A's 7-6 last night. The Giants are up next. That's at 1:20 at the friendly confines. The Sox were idle. They now have the Phillies in a tough 10-day stretch that we'll see if they are for real. The Sun are at our Sky tonight. The Sky will then head to Toronto for a game on Sunday. The NBA Game 2 is tonight. Of course, that's the Knicks at San Antonio. The Knicks are up 1-0 in that series. And last night, the Canes tied up the Stanley Cup Finals 1-1 with the Golden Knights. Finally, the Belmont Stakes is Saturday evening in horse racing's Triple Crown. News and weather is every weekday morning right here at 740 on Lumpin' Radio. And do stick around. We've got a full day of programming right here on WLPN. Thanks so much for spending time with us here on 105.5 FM. Do have a great day. Have a great weekend. And as always, I'll see you bright and early Monday morning.
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1: Her leg is blown off. We'll speak to also the prominent streamer and leftist commentator Hassan Piker, who is just banned from traveling to Britain. He's an outspoken critic of Israel and Britain's support of the genocide in Gaza.
2: The British government, instead of listening to the demands being made, being made by the masses, have decided to increase the repression. That's what they're, the way that they think they can deal with this problem. They think they can silence us. They think they can silence you. They think they can just jail and punish dissidents and hope that it goes away.
1: Britain also banned Cenk Uygur of the Young Turks, who happens to be Hassan Piker's uncle. Piker's also facing a possible U.S. investigation for joining a solidarity trip to Cuba. And we'll talk to him about the divide within the Democratic Party over Israel and other issues. All that and more coming up. Welcome to Democracy Now!, democracynow.org, the War and Peace Report. I'm Amy Goodman. Senate Republicans have rammed through a $70 billion budget reconciliation package to fund Trump's immigration crackdown through 2029. This is in addition to the $170 billion already approved for ICE and Border Patrol last year as part of Trump's so-called One Big Beautiful Bill. Alaska Senator Lisa Murkowski was the sole Republican to vote against the bill early Friday morning. The legislation does not include language that would permanently bar the Trump administration from creating a $1.8 billion slush fund for Trump's MAGA allies, a ban that was backed even by some Republicans. The legislation now heads to the House. This comes as detained immigrants continue to raise alarm over the inhumane, unsanitary, and dangerous conditions they face in ICE jails nationwide amidst a record number of deaths in ICE custody since Trump's return to office. At least 18 immigrants have died in ICE custody since the beginning of the year alone. Meanwhile, The Washington Post reports ICE plans to stop reporting deaths of immigrants that occur within 30 days of being released from custody. Israeli attacks across Lebanon have killed at least six people so far today, despite the announcement of an extension of the U.S.-brokered so-called ceasefire. The agreement between Israeli and Lebanese diplomats seeks to create zones inside Lebanon in which Hezbollah operatives would be banned. Hezbollah has not been part of the negotiations, which the group's leader, Naim Qassem, has rejected as a farce. On Thursday, Qassem also warned of more retaliatory attacks unless Israel agrees to a comprehensive ceasefire and withdraws from southern Lebanon. Over 3,500 people have now been killed, more than 10,000 injured in Israeli strikes on Lebanon since early March. Meanwhile, U.S. lawmakers have voted down a resolution seeking to block U.S. military support for Israel's assault on Lebanon. On Thursday, 91 House Democrats joined nearly all Republicans in a vote of 324-92 to defeat the resolution authored by Michigan Congressmember Rashida Tlaib, who forced the vote over what she called Israel's genocidal war on Lebanon. Iran's Islamic Revolutionary Guard Corps says there will be no peace in the region until Israeli forces withdraw from Lebanon and has reaffirmed its support for Hezbollah. This comes as the World Food Program warns millions of people face acute hunger due to soaring costs and shortages of fuel and fertilizer due to the closure of the Strait of Hormuz. The UN agency warns the crisis has pushed an additional 2.5 million people in Somalia, 1.3 million people in Sri Lanka, and 2.3 million in a

0: Afghanistan into acute food insecurity. In the Gaza Strip, Al Jazeera reports a Palestinian family of five was burned alive as they slept in their beds when Israel bombed their home in Gaza City overnight. They were among nine people killed in the attack. This is a Palestinian man who lost his daughter and his two grandchildren.
1: The war did not end. It is a hoax. The war did not end. They are fooling people. Nothing ended. They are martyrs every day. They are martyrs in all places in Gaza every day. What war ended? The war ended from one side only.
0: Since October, when Israel agreed on paper to a U.S.-brokered ceasefire with Hamas, it's killed nearly 950 Palestinians in near-constant attacks on Gaza. Nearly 3,000 others have been wounded in that time. The Trump administration's begun dismantling the Ocean Observatory's initiative, a network of ocean floor sensors that collect critical data on marine ecosystems, ocean currents, and the climate crisis. The National Science Foundation said this week it'll decommission more than 900 deep-sea sensors installed a decade ago. Its closure was recommended by the Heritage Foundation Project 2025 playbook for Trump's presidency. Scientists warn the move will severely degrade efforts to monitor changing climate patterns and could negatively affect weather forecasting and extreme weather alerts. The Trump administration's proposed rule changes to the Federal Register that would give the president and his political appointees far more power to decide how billions of dollars of scientific research grants are awarded. Draft regulations released by the Office of Management and Budget would give partisan political appointees oversight over how grants are awarded to scientists researching everything from vaccine safety to LGBTQ plus health to the climate crisis. Trump appointees would also have the power to terminate active projects and could limit international scientific collaborations. The American Association for the Advancement of Science condemned the proposed rule as a brazen power grab and said it would make future discoveries less likely. The Union of Concerned Scientists warned, quote, it could also give politically connected industries a functional veto over research that might reveal risks associated with products and practices. The White House has announced funding for construction of what would be the first new U.S. coal plants in 13 years. On Thursday, President Trump announced $700 million in new federal funding for the coal industry during an Oval Office gathering with Republican governors and cabinet members.
2: If you look at China, if you look at so many of the successful countries, they're using coal. If you look at some of the real great failures countries, they're using wind. Just keeps blowing, blowing, blowing, and puts you right out of business.
0: This week's attorneys general from seven states sued the Trump administration over its efforts to cancel a major offshore wind lease off the coast of New York. President Trump appeared to struggle to remain awake during his appearance in the Oval Office Thursday, closing his eyes for extended periods of time and at one point slumping in his chair at the Resolute desk. It's the latest in a series of public events where Trump appeared to doze off in full view of the White House press corps. On Wednesday, Secretary of State Marco Rubio testified to a House committee that he'd never seen President Trump fall asleep. That prompted California Congressmember Ted Lieu to accuse Rubio of lying to Congress. Lieu then played video from a December cabinet meeting where Rubio praised Trump's leadership while the president appeared to sleep.
3: You are literally talking about issues of war and peace, and Donald Trump is sleeping right next to you.
4: No, he's not.
3: If Donald Trump cannot stay awake at these important meetings where the cameras are rolling, imagine what he's like when the cameras are not there. So I'm going to ask you, have you been at classified meetings where Donald Trump has fallen asleep or had trouble staying awake.
4: I've never been at any meeting where and the things are showing me now he was not falling asleep.
0: The online prediction markets platform known as Kalshi has reported the disgraced former Republican Congress member George Santos to federal authorities on suspicion of insider trading. Two sources familiar with the investigation say Kalshi contacted the Commodity Futures Trading Commission and the Department of Justice after Santos placed bets on whether or not he would attend the State of the Union address last February. Santos bet against his own attendance after posting this video to his hundreds of thousands of social media followers.
5: I'm going to be there for the State of the Union in the gallery, guys. Just chill, trolls, chill, okay?
0: Santos was expelled from Congress in 2023 and pleaded guilty last year to wire fraud, identity theft, lying to Congress, stealing money from campaign donors, and fraudulent unemployment claims. He was released from federal prison in October after President Trump commuted his 7-year sentence. It's not clear whether Santos will face new criminal charges. This comes after President Trump lashed out at prominent politicians who've sought to regulate or ban Kalshi and similar platforms. Writing on his Truth Social site after Minnesota last month became the first state to ban prediction markets, Trump called Governor Tim Walz scum, along with Chris Christie, Letitia James, and J.B. Pritzker. Trump added, quote, "Other countries are after this new form of financial market, and we want to remain at the top. Likewise, and even more importantly, where we're currently the crypto, Bitcoin, etc. capital of the world, other countries are trying to diligently replace us in that capacity, but we won't let that happen," Trump wrote. Democratic lawmakers are urging the Trump administration to scrap a proposal making it easier for 401ks and other retirement plans to offer investments in cryptocurrency, private equity, and so-called alternative assets. In a letter to the Labor Department, Senators Elizabeth Warren and Bernie Sanders and Congressmember Bobby Scott warned, quote, "This would strip long-held investor protections from retirement savers and encourage the use of more risky, complex, and expensive investments. The proposed rule is harmful to American workers," they wrote. In California, voters in the city of Monterey Park have approved a measure that permanently bans the construction of new data centers, defeating a proposal to build a massive new artificial intelligence site near a residential neighborhood. It's the first time a municipality has banned a data center through a direct ballot initiative. This comes as new research from the UN University warns that by 2030, global data centers are projected to consume 945 terawatt hours of electricity, or nearly triple what Pakistan, Bangladesh, and Nigeria consume annually combined. The report also finds data centers' water footprint will equal the basic annual domestic water needs of all 1.3 billion people in sub-Saharan Africa. In New Jersey, Republican Congressmember Tom Kaine Jr. won an uncontested primary election on Tuesday, even though he has not been seen in public in over 3 months. Kaine's campaign has offered little explanation for his absence, saying only it's due to a personal medical condition that might be several more weeks before Kaine is healthy enough to return to Capitol Hill. Kaine won the endorsement of President Trump, who praised him on social media as working tirelessly, while adding, quote, "He will never let you down." Kaine has missed over 100 votes since his disappearance in early March. The House Oversight Committee has released a transcript of Pam Bondi's testimony before a closed-door session with lawmakers last month, revealing the former attorney general sought to lay responsibility for the release of the Jeffrey Epstein files at the feet of her former deputy, Todd Blanche. Blanche once served as President Trump's lead criminal defense attorney before Trump tapped him as deputy attorney general under Bondi. After Trump fired Bondi in May, Trump elevated Blanche to acting attorney general and has nominated him to permanently replace Pam Bondi. According to the transcript, Bondi said of Todd Blanche, quote, he was in charge of the process and the entire release of the Epstein files, unquote. In Peru, voters head to the polls for a presidential election Sunday that pits a leftist lawmaker against the daughter of a former dictator. Keiko Fujimori is the daughter of Peru's late ruler, Alberto Fujimori. She faces Roberto Sanchez in a runoff election for the presidency this weekend. Sanchez has proposed drafting a new constitution to replace the current document, which was created under Fujimori's government in 1993. Protesters ahead of the vote marched against Keiko Fujimori, demanding justice. This is Indira Hulika, a former Congress member and the daughter of a union leader who was killed under the regime of Alberto Fujimori.
6: Fujimorism has already captured the institutions, has already destroyed many democratic institutions, and that is why in this election, what we can choose is to give total power to Keiko Fujimori or open a path to rebuild democracy in our country.
0: A Colorado appeals court has reversed the homicide convictions of two paramedics in the 2019 death of Elijah McClain, an unarmed 23-year-old black man. McClain had been walking home from a convenience store when he was assaulted by Aurora police and put in a chokehold before paramedics administered a fatal dose of ketamine to his body. McClain went into cardiac arrest on his way to the hospital and died several days later. On Thursday, the Colorado Court of Appeals ordered new trials for the two paramedics, Peter Kachuniak and Jeremy Cooper. Kachuniak has been sentenced to 5 years in prison. Cooper avoided any prison time. And the French-Iranian artist, filmmaker and graphic novelist Marjane Satrapi has died at the age of 56. In a statement, her relative said she had, quote, died of sadness after the passing of her husband, Swedish producer Matthias Ripa, last year. Tributes have poured in from around the world honoring Satrapi, whose comic memoir Persepolis, about a rebellious young Iranian girl navigating life following the 1979 revolution, became an international phenomenon. In 2024, Satrapi spoke to Democracy Now! Just after Iranians elected Masoud Pezeshkian as president.
7: All the elected representatives of this country have their hand in the blood of the Iranian people, more or less, but they have their blood at the hand. Iranian young people, women from all walks of life, they express their desire for a true secular democracy. And this regime will never change.
0: To see our interview with Marjane Satrapi, go to democracynow.org. And those are some of the headlines. Coming up, Dr. Adam Hamawi. We last spoke to him while he was volunteering as a doctor in Gaza. Now he might be heading to Congress after winning the Democratic primary in New Jersey Tuesday. And then we'll speak to the Twitch streamer, Hassan Piker. Stay with us.

0: The Harvest Man by the Corner Laughers. This is Democracy Now!, democracynow.org, the War and Peace Report. I'm Amy Goodman in New York, joined by Democracy Now!'s Juan Gonzalez in Chicago. Hi, Juan.
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0: We begin today's show in New Jersey, where Dr. Adam Hamawi beat a crowded field Tuesday to win the Democratic Party's nomination in the race to succeed retiring Congresswoman Bonnie Watson Coleman. Dr. Hamawi had the endorsement of progressives, including Senator Bernie Sanders and Congressmember Alexandria Ocasio-Cortez. Hamawi is a former U.S. Army surgeon. Democratic Senator Tammy Duckworth, who also endorsed Dr. Hamawi, said he helped save her life after her helicopter was shot down in Iraq, her legs blown off. In 2024 and 2025, Dr. Adam Hamawi volunteered in Gaza, where he treated Palestinians injured there. In 2024, Hamawi spoke to Democracy Now! From Gaza.
2: Most of my patients are children. My average patient is about 12 or 13 years old. They range from the youngest one I've taken care of is about four, and the age goes up to like mid-60s or 70s. The people, since the invasion of Rafah, we've had a lot of the hospital personnel leave because they are trying to get their families out of Rafah. Many of them have either moved there from other parts of Gaza or they have lived there and they're trying to flee.
0: That was Dr. Adam Hamawi speaking from Gaza back in 2024. On the campaign trail, Dr. Hamawi called for the U.S. to cut off arms sales to Israel and other countries that commit gross human rights violations. He also called for an end to apartheid in Israel. This is Dr. Hamawi on Tuesday night after winning the Democratic congressional primary in New Jersey.
3: We have proved once and for all that there is no such thing as progressive except for Palestine. I will fight for health care, not bombs, to abolish ICE, and to unrig this economy once and for all.
0: Dr. Adam Hamawi joins us now from Princeton, New Jersey. Congratulations on your victory Tuesday. Can you talk about overall, your plank and what this means and what your victory says, not only to the country, but to the Democratic Party in particular?
4: Thank you very much for having me again. Yes, I am, I'm very happy about Tuesday. And I was running on something very simple, is that we should be spending on health care, not bombs. We should be spending on our communities here, you know, in New Jersey, in America, and not funding bombs overseas for, you know, atrocities and genocide. We should not be funding the endless wars that we're seeing. We shouldn't be funding ICE. And this was a message that people wanted to hear, that people were waiting to hear, because we see the problems that we have at home that we are ignoring. You just went through your War and Peace report, and we see that, you know, we need the billions of dollars that are being spent on these endless wars to fix our communities and to restore the democracy that seems to be being dismantled right in front of us.
1: And Dr. Hamawi, what prompted you to move from being on the front lines of medical treatment in many wars around the world to run for office?
4: So I've been working in war and disaster zones for the last 30 years. I volunteered, 2 weeks out of a year or sometimes longer. And then I come back feeling that I have given back. And I couldn't do that after coming back from Gaza. I just couldn't go back to life as usual because what I witnessed there wasn't a war. I witnessed a level of destruction I had never experienced before. What I witnessed was really a genocide. I was taking care of the victims of it. And I couldn't stay silent. And with the restriction on foreign journalists from entering, I had a front seat view, and I felt that I had to go to my lawmakers and say, we are enabling this to happen as a country. We are using American tax dollars for this to happen. And I started advocating and going to D.C., and I found that many doors were closed. People didn't even want to hear what was happening. They wouldn't even listen, whether they agreed or not. And so when this seat became open, when Bonnie Watson Coleman, our current congresswoman, said she was going to retire, I felt I had to run. I had to continue her legacy of fighting for the people, fighting for justice, and having the moral courage to stand up and make sure that we continued this fight. And you know, as a surgeon, you know, I don't like, just putting Band-Aids on issues. I go to the source. And currently, many of the problems that we have here at home with healthcare, with education, with our infrastructure, with housing, starts in Washington. And these endless wars start in Washington. So this is where I'm going.
1: And yet you're running as the Democratic Party nominee, and the Democratic Party, especially when it comes to Gaza, to Palestinians and Israel, has really pretty much gone along with the imperial project of the United States and Israel. So I'm wondering your concerns about the Democratic Party.
4: Well, the party leadership has become disassociated with what the people want. We've seen over the last several years, as people become aware of what's happening in the Middle East, of what's happening in Israel, and our role in enabling this for decades, and the Israeli lobby's influence on our government with AIPAC. People are becoming more aware, and if the Democratic Party doesn't start paying attention to what's happening on the ground, they're going to continue to lose elections. And I think that was one of the reasons for my success, is because, you know, the people in the district are sick and tired of this. And it's not just here, but it's around the country. We want a country where we use our resources, our tax dollars, these billions of dollars that we are spending on the Department of War, $1 trillion a year. We need to be spending some of that right here at home to restore our nation, to, you know, fund universal health care like Medicare for all, to fund tuition fee public college, to rebuild our roads and bridges, to, you know, address the housing crisis. We're always told that we can't afford all these things, but we always could afford more bombs and more money for war.
0: And what do you make of the autopsy report that the head of the Democratic National Committee tried to suppress, but then after outcry was forced to release it? And there wasn't any mention of Israel, no mention of Gaza. And yet, at the Democratic National Convention, I'm going to also put this question to Hassan Piker in the segment we do with him. We know what a major issue this was just at the convention alone, with delegates outside holding a sit-in for over 24 hours demanding a Palestinian-American voice in the convention. Then when the autopsy comes out, it's not just that they dealt with Israel and Gaza, the occupied territories, in a certain way, but they didn't mention it at all.
4: Well, Israel is the third rail of American politics. You can't criticize Israel or else, and that has been, you know, the norm for decades. And that's falling apart now. And this is why we see these frantic gestures to try to restore it. But the reason we lost the 2024 elections is not because more people came out to vote for Trump. It was because less people came out to vote for Harris, for the Democratic Party, because it's ignoring these issues. And this autopsy report, and, you know, that needs an autopsy report as well, is how was such a big issue ignored? You know, AIPAC still has a huge influence on our politics, and we need to address that, or else we are not going to be able to move forward, and the party's not going to succeed and is going to continue losing elections, like I said.
1: And Dr. Hamawi, I'd like to ask you about some of your the issues that you've been addressing in your campaign. You've called for tuition-free public colleges and universities. Why is this so important, and how would it be paid for? And also your view on a big issue that's arising in many communities around the United States, the proliferation of AI data centers.
4: Well, we are the richest country in the history of the world, you know, and we are the only developed country that doesn't have universal, you know, medical care, that can't provide basic education for our youth. And we talk, we keep spending $1 trillion on war and defense. And yet, when we have poor education, when we have poor, when we health and bad infrastructure, I mean, these are security issues in itself. And so it seems that our focus really isn't on security. Our focus is really on profits for the corporations. And that's the military industrial complex, all these defense contractors that are making money and profiting off of war, and the billionaires who seem to be getting wealthier and wealthier. And we're told that, how are we going to afford all this? Well, if we just took a fraction of what we are spending on war and spent it on these issues that we need at home, we're going to be able to fund it. We're spending $1 trillion, and we are spending more than the next 9 countries combined. If we took 20%, 30% from that budget and started spending it here at home, here in New Jersey, here around the country, we'd still be number one. So we have the money. We're just not making the choices. It's a lack of political will, and it's because of all the influence that we, the corrupt influence that we have in Congress. And we need to start addressing these directly. And this is what I've done. I mean, I've said I'm not going to take any corporate PAC money, not going to take any money from AIPAC as if they would offer me anything. And we need more lawmakers that make that commitment and answer to the people, answer to constituents, and start taking care of their needs rather than these corporate interests.
0: Let me ask you, Dr. Hamawi, about your response to the right-wing attacks on your campaign as you move into the general election for Congress. You were called as a defense witness in the case, the trial of cleric Omar Abdulrahman, who was sentenced to a life sentence in prison for seditious conspiracy for a plot to blow up New York landmarks. Can you explain what happened in that trial?
4: My patriotism is clear. I have had decades of service for this country in and out of uniform. And, this is just an attempt to distract from everything that I've done and bring up really that, over 30 years ago, there was very few religious figures in New Jersey, New York area. I was, in a last minute carpool and was asked to testify about the events that happened during that ride. And I was called as a witness and I testified under oath. I was in the military at the time, before that and afterwards. I swore an oath to defend the Constitution of the United States, and I believe in the system of laws and justice. So I went and testified about the events. I was never accused or implicated or even thought of to be any involved in any crime at all. The reason I was such a good witness is because I was completely not involved and was never a problem at the time. I was a medical student. I went and testified in 15 or 20 minutes in a trial that took weeks on end and went back to class the next day. The fact that they are trying to use this to make a story just shows how desperate they are and that they have nothing else to talk about. They're ignoring my service. They're ignoring that I'm a 9/11 first responder and that I've been fighting terrorism and war and my entire life and saving lives. These are the same people that are advocating for war. These are the same people who are funding ethnic cleansing and genocide. These are the same people who are, funding the dismantling of our democracy. And this is all they have to argue with.
0: Doctor, in 2024, Senator Tammy Duckworth appeared on NBC News and advocated for your evacuation from Gaza at the time.
5: I'm alive because of Dr. Hamawi and the doctors and my health, medical folks who saved me in Iraq. He was there. He took care of me when I couldn't take care of myself. But this is what he does, and this is what so many of these doctors are doing. He and his colleagues are in there providing aid, everything that they can do to help save lives there. I think he's in the European hospital. But again, this is happening. We've been helping other groups of doctors, like Med Global, get in and out and continue to provide aid. But he certainly is very near and dear to my heart because he saved my life 20 years ago.
0: So that was Senator Tammy Duckworth, who had both her legs blown off in Iraq, where she served. Dr. Hamawi, could you describe what happened that day? What were you doing, and how did you help to save her?
4: I was a U.S. Army combat surgeon in Baghdad, and you know, that November of 2004, a Black Hawk was shot down by an RPG. The whole crew was brought in. It was a mass casualty event, and I was one of the surgeons in the trauma bay when she came in. She was the pilot. She was the most seriously injured person in the crew. And awake, and yet still all she was asking for was about her crew, how was her crew doing. Showing the type of leadership that she had and still has in Congress. I spent several hours operating, trying to stabilize her, and also, you know, try to save as much as I can from, you know, her, you know, she also had other injuries besides her legs. And a few hours after surgery, she was evacuated, and I lost touch with her for many years until I saw that she was running for Congress. And many years later, a couple years ago in 2024, when my team was trapped while on a humanitarian mission in Gaza, she was able to pressure you know, Israel and use the State Department and our government to be able to evacuate my team safely. So she was able to return the favor. And she was one of the first people I talked to when I decided that I wanted to run for Congress. And she encouraged and said, we need more people like you.
1: And Dr. Hamawi, I want to ask you about another doctor whose situation you're familiar with, Dr. Hussam Abu Safia, the director of Kamal Adwan Hospital in northern Gaza. The Israelis have been holding him in detention. They just extended his detention. He's in Negev prison under harsh conditions and without being denied his medication. You're concerned about his fate and that of other disappeared doctors from Gaza.
4: Again, this is, you know, an example of the Israeli crimes. I mean, they've targeted him. They've targeted other healthcare workers. They've shot surgeons in the operating room because they wouldn't leave their patients. And yet we continue to allow this to happen. We continue to defend Israel despite these war crimes that are occurring. And so, you know, I demand, we all should be demanding, is access to these prisoners. We should have the Red Cross. We should have a third party be able to go in there, inspect their conditions, make sure that, you know, international human rights laws and the laws of war are being respected and enforced. And yet Israel has continued to deny this. They continue to make claims about, you know, the quote war they're conducting. And yet the genocide continues, and everyone is just asking to allow third-party monitors to go on the ground and see what's going on there. And they refuse to do that. Why is that happening? Why are they refusing? Why are we allowing this to happen? And so we should be demanding that he be released. We should be demanding that all the prisoners that are being held under these conditions should also be let go, and we should restore order there. What's happening is the genocide is continuing till today. It has broken every single ceasefire it has made throughout its history and has extended this genocide to the region. We see what's happening in Lebanon, what's happening in Iran. It's the Gazification of the entire region, and what they have used in Gaza over the last 3 years, they're now doing it in villages in Lebanon and beyond.
0: Dr. Adam Hamawi, we want to thank you very much for being with us. He has just won the Democratic Party's primary representing New Jersey's 12th congressional district, former U.S. Army surgeon who volunteered in Gaza and helped save the life of now the current U.S. Senator Tammy Duckworth. Coming up, we speak to the prominent streamer and commentator Hassan Piker. He was just banned from traveling to Britain after criticizing Israel. Stay with us.

0: Dark Matter by the Corner Laughers. This is Democracy Now!, democracynow.org. I'm Amy Goodman with Juan Gonzalez. Earlier this week, the British government banned the progressive political commentators Hassan Piker and Cenk Uygur from entering the UK. They were scheduled to speak at the South by Southwest London Festival and the Oxford Union Society. The UK's Home Office said it was canceling their travel permits, quote, on the grounds that their presence in the UK may not be conducive to the public good, unquote. Both Piker and Uygur are outspoken in their criticism of Israel. Recent comments from that have drawn scrutiny include Piker saying that as a, quote, lesser evil voter, he would vote for Hamas over Israel every single time, unquote. The week prior to their ban, British Labour MP David Taylor called for Piker to be barred, saying, quote, it's shocking that South by Southwest would invite someone who's openly supported a proscribed terrorist organization and spouted these kinds of vile anti-Semitic rants to speak at their festival. With the unacceptable rise in anti-Semitism on our streets, leaving British Jews in a constant state of anxiety, Hassan Piker is clearly not conducive to the public good, he said. Hassan Piker is one of the most prominent online influencers on the left. He has millions of followers and subscribers across social media platforms. He live streams on the gaming platform Twitch for hours every day. Recently, he's drawn the ire of the Democratic Party leadership for endorsing and campaigning on behalf of progressive candidates and primaries across the country. To talk more about his ban from the UK, his views on Israel, his critique of the Democratic Party and more, we're joined by Hassan Piker from his home where he streams in West Hollywood, California. Hassan, welcome to Democracy Now! Can you start off by responding to this ban on you? And Cenk is your uncle, is that right? Cenk?
1: Yes.
0: Uygur, on what this means. In fact, you're going to virtually participate in the Oxford debate anyway, right?
1: Yeah. I was also supposed to. First of all, thank you for having me. It's a real honor to be on the show. I'm basically listening to the show a lot earlier than I normally would, because I usually do that in my morning routine. So Cenk and I were supposed to participate at the Oxford Union. We were supposed to do different panels at South by Southwest. I was also supposed to have a conversation with Jeremy Corbyn and Zach Polanski, the leader of the Green Party. And I also had another talk set up with former Greek finance minister Yanis Varoufakis. Cenk was supposed to travel to the UK with his family, and he was stopped at the airport, and he found out that his visa had been rescinded and that he could not get on the plane. So I ended up checking my visa as well and found out that my visa was also revoked. Now, I find what the British government did here to be objectionable. I find it to be disgusting. I also find it to be terrifying. I think it's a terrifying prospect for the future of Western liberal democracies. The fact that a country that has in the past harbored much more radical thinkers than myself to completely drop all pretext that they care about free expression instead of protecting it is, I think, a sign of the times. I think it's a sign that we're moving down we're headed down a very different, dare I say, fascist direction in the Western world.
2: And this is happening, Hassan, under a Labour government in Britain, especially given Britain's particular role when it comes to Israel and Palestine being the primary imperial power that allowed the creation or promoted the development of the State of Israel.
1: Yeah, absolutely. There is definitely a lot of culpability. That extends far beyond the Balfour Declaration. And the British government has been coordinating with the Israeli government The Royal Air Force has been conducting surveillance missions, flying off of their Cyprus base. Keir Starmer has actually visited this base and has openly admitted that he could never say in broad daylight what the Royal Air Force is doing there. Starmer has also invited Isaac Herzog, who has been mentioned in the ICC and the ICJ court cases against both Israel and Israeli officials, like former Defense Minister Yoav Gallant and current Prime Minister Benjamin Netanyahu. So the fact that England extends a red carpet to war criminals and collaborators of war criminals that have played a role in the genocide of the Palestinians, but then critics of Israel are considered to be real threats, significant threats to public safety, is preposterous. But once again, I think this is a real warning. Just as the prescription of Palestine action and the mass arrests that have taken place of pensioners in the UK that have demonstrated in support of Palestine action was a very clear attempt by the British government to do the exact opposite of the democratic process, to refuse to listen to the very just and moral demands of the masses and instead suppress their voices and try to silence them through state repression is very clear that there's a terrifying direction that the UK is headed down. And yes, it is the Labour government's complicity, both in the crimes that Israel has committed, but it's also the Labour government's complicity in the acceleration towards fascism. Because the next government that comes in, if it's, God forbid, a reform government, a far-right authoritarian government, they're going to overtake this exact same process, and they might not have even the restrictions that the Labour government is applying currently. So to offer them the keys of the castle in this manner is complicity. It's something that we've seen. It's appeasement. It's something that we've seen throughout history in the past, where liberals assume that they could overtake the reactionary demands coming from the right in an effort to keep control, and they ultimately fail to the fascists.
2: I wanted to ask you also about another international issue which you've been involved with, controversy lately. You went to Cuba in March with the Nuestra America convoy, which brought activists from 33 countries and medicines and supplies to Cuba to attempt to break this economic blockade and warfare that the United States has been involved in against Cuba. But last week it was reported that the Treasury Department sent you and Medea Benjamin, founder of Code Pink, who helped organize the convoy, a request for information from the Office of Foreign Assets Control to look into possible violations. What's your response to this inquiry?
1: Yeah, so I've yet to receive a subpoena, even though Fox News claimed I received one. I have not. But I think that the news article itself was symbolic. I assume that this is less of a real inquiry and more so an opportunity for the American government to try to silence political dissent and to also criminalize activism. We were there to support the Cuban population with humanitarian aid that was necessary. And I also separately got a journalism visa as well to cover the atrocities that were taking place on the ground and to try to figure out what our government's culpability was in the economic devastation that Cubans were facing. And I mean, it was horrifying. You guys have covered this stuff extensively, but it's very clear that the Trump administration is not making it a secret that they want to prosecute all manner of political dissent, whether it be the counterterrorism initiatives implemented by Sebastian Gorka or even now lawfare by way of the Treasury Department. I think the goal here is to, once again, just like the British government, silence dissent and maybe even ultimately criminalize it. Hopefully this won't be a precedent-setting case, but we are headed down a scary path here.
0: Hassan, I wanted to play a clip of a short documentary about your trip to Cuba.
3: For years, I've wanted to visit Cuba. I wanted to learn about the problems caused by the embargo. I wanted to see a socialist society in person. Last month, I took the opportunity to go as part of a humanitarian mission to bring aid that my government won't. I'd be accompanying Progressive International alongside hundreds of others from around the world. Activists, journalists, artists, and politicians will be coming to the island by boat and plane to deliver over 40 tons of necessary supplies, food, medicine, and medical equipment.
4: All right, we're in the heart of Havana right now. One of the things that I've immediately been hit with is how beautiful the city is, but also how hollowed out it is in many ways. It looks like, I mean, some of these houses, they have the skeleton, they have the outside, but inside it looks like it's bombed out. You know, there's people living in it, but like very clearly, this is in a dire state of disrepair.
0: More indictments have been brought in this last day against Cuban leaders. Hassan Piker, did you actually deliver medical supplies? How successful were you?
1: Yes. So the humanitarian aid mission was accompanied by hundreds of other activists as well. It wasn't just medical supplies. There was, I believe, food as well. The delivery was successful, but ultimately it's a drop in the bucket. And what the Cuban population actually needs right now is oil, because oil is what runs their entire energy grid. And unfortunately, the Trump administration has very openly created a blockade, and the island's energy grid is currently still suffering. Now, there's also one aspect of this that I think adds insult to injury, and that's the reality that there is actually parts of the Cuban island that are receiving oil with regular frequency, and that is, of course, Guantanamo Bay. That's an American military base on the island of Cuba, and it's basically an old colonial outpost. And so you have the situation where 90 miles off of our coastline, you have 9 million or so people suffering. There's food shortages. People can't deliver medicine all around the island because there's simply no oil. Food is medicine is also spoiling as well. They're just sitting in factories because there's no refrigeration. And yet, a couple miles away from Havana, you have Guantanamo Bay, where they have a McDonald's and they have American military members stationed there, and they have energy for the entire island potentially. I think this really shows the inhumanity and the juxtaposition. I feel like it's something that many Americans are completely oblivious to. If they were more aware of the crisis, that they would also find it to be morally repugnant and unconscionable. And I suspect that's part of the reason why the federal government wants to stop these kinds of actions, or at least create an environment of threats and pressure, so that other people who could also freely travel to Cuba and see what's going on for themselves, and maybe even deliver humanitarian aid themselves, think twice before they participate in something like this. I myself am unbowed, and I hope others will be too.
0: Hassan Piker, at the 2024 DNC in Chicago, 30 delegates to the convention were with the National Uncommitted Movement. Uncommitted delegates were selected in state Democratic primaries to call for an end to the Biden administration's backing of Israel's assault on Gaza. After the DNC denied their request for a Palestinian-American speaker on stage, uncommitted delegates and their allies staged a sit-in outside the convention hall. This is a clip of the co-founder of the uncommitted movement, Abbas Alawea.
5: Here is the scandal, my friends. Here is the scandal. The scandal is that there are forces within Democratic Party leadership who do not want us to talk about Palestinian human rights. But that's not sustainable. This is a watershed moment.
0: So this was a watershed moment. You actually were inside the DNC for a while before they put you out. You had a select seat there as a commentator. But can you talk about the fact, I put this question also to Dr. Hamawi, who you campaigned with, along with Dr. El-Sayed, you campaigned with him also for his senatorial race. Can you talk about the autopsy report and it not talking about Israel and Gaza, though the issue took center stage at the DNC with this sit-in with people who are quite involved with the Democratic National Committee?
1: Yeah. I think to myself all the time, whether this is a byproduct of incompetence or if they are totally aware that this is a major crisis, a major issue, and they're cynically trying to avoid having a conversation about it. I also had interviewed the Uncommitted Movement outside, and I had my press credentials revoked in real time while I was live broadcasting at the DNC while simultaneously being interviewed by a New York Times reporter, as a matter of fact, for my criticisms of the DNC. I was invited, but then, I was, I guess, disinvited at the same time for these exact warnings that I was issuing to as many Democrats as I possibly could. It turned out those warnings were true. And yet the Democratic Party still has not learned a very important lesson and still seemingly chooses not to listen to the demands of the masses. A similar pattern arises here that we just talked about with the United Kingdom. I feel like there's a real crisis in democracy and illiberalism in the Western world because of our complicity with war crimes and our complicity in Israel's genocide. And instead of addressing these problems, instead of solving these issues, instead of leaning into the demands of the overwhelming majority of the masses, the American government and the Democratic Party, just like the Labor Party, which is supposed to be the left representation of politics in both these countries, has decided to suppress the needs of the masses, have decided to avoid having these conversations. Having said that, however, there is an opportunity here, as Adam Homowy, Chris Robb in Philadelphia, and numerous insurgent candidates that are popping up all around the country in the primary system, and actually successfully defeating the establishment Democrats all around the country, have created this unavoidable force that will hopefully present a very good change within the party. And it's not just, of course, about Israel either. It's about these issues broadly. I feel like the center of power in the Democratic Party for far too long has conceded to the interests of profits, to the interests of corporations, and oftentimes placed them first, and placed the interests of the population, the people, the masses, the working class last. Hopefully we can make a change, and we can force that change, because I feel as though the party right now needs fighters. We don't have a lot of time. Fascism is here. And someone has to fight back. The way to do that is through the democratic process and allowing real democracy to take place.
0: Hassan Piker, we want to thank you for being with us, political commentator and live streamer on the Twitch platform. That does it for our show. I'll be in Tampa, Florida tonight. We'll be celebrating WMNF Community Radio at two screenings of the film Steal the Story, Please, about the history of Democracy Now! And the importance of independent media at the Sunray Cinema. You can check our website at democracynow.org and then at the O Cinema in Miami, Saturday and Sunday, for three screenings. And of course, it'll be screening beyond that. I'll be with the director, Tia Lesson. That does it for our show. Next week in Sheffield in England, and then in Belfast in Ireland, and then back to a swing through Vermont. Check our website. I'm Amy Goodman with Juan Gonzalez.

0: Citizens of the world, welcome to another edition of the Live from the Heartland show. I'm Michael James, your host for today, and I'm joined by my co-host, Ewan Haig. Say hi, Ewan.
1: Good morning.
0: We've got a nice show lined up for you today. We're going to have a fellow named Joel Minden all the way from California talking about cognitive behavior. We've got our state representative from the 14th District, Kelly Cassidy, going to tell us about what went on in those final hours down in Springfield. And we'll round out the show with young blues man Michael Damani, who'll be playing this weekend, not at the Blues Fest, but at a concert at a theater on the South Side. It's a pretty rough world out there still. One good thing to note and put it on your calendars is the next No Kings Action will be nationwide community-focused event, and it's scheduled for Sunday the 14th. Now, I'm sure that most of the listeners to this show or viewers to the show still know that we have war going on, we have famine, we still have Trump in office, and that is something else. We have injustice, we have a hunger strike going on at the ICE facility in New Jersey. There's global warming. I saw a report today that a number of cities, including Chicago, Miami, and New Orleans, may well be underwater in the next couple of decades. All this matters. It's important to move in a progressive direction. And that's one of the reasons we try to bring you interesting guests each week so that you can look at the information and choose how you decide to act. Now, all of this might give you a little anxiety. So on that front, our next guest will be Joel Minden, and he is the author of Show Your Anxiety, Who's Boss? And we'll be talking with him in just a moment. We're going to take a short musical break, and we'll be right back with our first guest.

0: Okay, all you citizens of the world, welcome back to Live from the Heartland for the week of June 5th. We are recording it a couple days earlier. That music was from Michael Damani, who will be our third guest today. And now we're going to bring on a guy from California who used to live in Chicago. Ewan, tell us what we got and who we got.
1: We have Joel Minden joining us from the Chico Center for Cognitive Behavior Therapy and author of a new book, Show Your Anxiety, Who's Boss, which we've been enjoying. And Joel, welcome to Life in the Heartland.
2: Thank you, Ewan. Thanks, Mike. Good to see you both.
1: So, Show Your Anxiety, Who's Boss? We're living in some anxious times, and I think a lot of people are stressed, but I think one of the things you'd say is there's a difference between stress and anxiety.
2: That's right. And a lot of people I talk to, they sort of look at stress and anxiety as equivalents. Stress is a response to stressors. So if you're dealing with challenges in life, you may have a stress reaction. And I think it's important to think about it in those terms, because the way that we think about stress or the way we think about our ability to cope might vary from person to person. Some people, they experience stress and they get depressed. They think, I've lost control, I can't be effective. Some people experience stress and they get angry. They think that other people are acting against them. But with anxiety, when somebody experiences stress, they might anticipate a threat. They might think, because I feel this way, because I'm getting overwhelmed, that means that something bad is going to happen, something dangerous, and I don't know if I'm going to be able to cope with it. And so they have that anxiety response. It's that future-oriented emotion that's related to

0: the prediction of a threat.
1: Okay, so anxiety, so stress is kind of the immediate reaction, and anxiety is kind of the expectation of what's going to happen.
0: Right, and it's possible, of course, to experience anxiety without stress. And as all overthinkers know, sometimes nothing's going on and you anticipate something bad and you get anxious. And one of the things that I think is really useful to remember when it comes to understanding anxiety and managing it is, across all anxiety disorders, there's a common thread, and that's an intolerance of uncertainty. This idea that I don't know what's going to happen, I can't deal with that, I have to know. And of course, that leads to a lot of scrambling, a lot of effortful stuff to try to get that sense of safety and certainty, which we can't always get.
1: So I think one of the interests, what's the difference then between just anxiety that people might have in general and something that becomes an anxiety disorder?
0: Great. Yeah. So anxiety is a normal emotion. I think it's important to normalize that. We all get anxious, or at least most of us do. And, you know, if you can understand that, maybe it's easy to acknowledge an authentic emotional reaction and not bring too much importance to it. And you work through it and you get on with things, you find a way to function. With an anxiety disorder, the response to the anxiety is the problem. There's an excessive and unreasonable pattern of responding. So usually what happens with anxiety disorders is there's a pattern of avoidance. It might be avoiding certain situations, like social situations, because of a concern that people will be harsh and critical. So why would I put myself in these situations? It could be avoiding certain thoughts. And when people worry excessively, it's as if they're trying to distance themselves from upsetting thoughts rather than addressing them, facing them directly. And then some people, they try to avoid anxiety itself. They don't like that feeling, which is understandable. And they try to do anything they can to get away from it. And that might be drugs and alcohol or working out or whatever. But bottom line, if there's a pattern of responding to the anxiety that's excessive and unreasonable, that leads to severe stress or impairment in life, that's a problem.
2: Let me ask you, how do you define anxiety? What's the definition and how widespread is it? Is it a trait that's common to all of us, or does it just affect certain people?
0: Mm-hmm. Well, I would describe anxiety as a future-oriented emotion. And So I think that's always a good starting point, because if you get anxious, it's good to ask yourself, what specifically do I think is going to happen? That's a good way to sort of get some perspective so you can figure out what your options are for coping. But anxiety, you know, I would describe it as just an emotional experience. But what makes anxiety so complicated for a lot of people is there are four dimensions. And I use the acronym STUFF, with one F, to represent the four dimensions of anxiety. So S is sensations, what your body's doing. And when we get anxious, there's that physical arousal. And T would be your thoughts, the anticipatory beliefs, this prediction that there will be a bad thing and I can't handle it. U would be the urge or the impulse. I have to do something to cope. I have to avoid, or I have to find some way to calm down. And then F would be the feeling label. What do you call it? And so there's a big difference between I'm a little uncomfortable and I'm panicked or I'm freaking out. And even, you know, just to normalize anxiety, think about competitive athletes who they might feel anxious before competition, but maybe they also interpret that experience as being energized or excited. So I think the way we understand the anxiety, the way we appraise it, is really important. I'm not sure if I answered your question, because that was a lot about what is anxiety, but was there more to it?
2: Well, the other part of the question was, is it a common feeling that most people have? Maybe the anxiety part, but not necessarily anxiety disorder. Or is it something that only a few people get to experience?
0: Well, I would argue that everyone gets anxious, and that's helpful to know as well, because you know, anxiety can help us. For example, if you had an important deadline at work and you didn't get anxious, you might be too relaxed. You might not work toward it and get the thing done. So sometimes anxiety is a really helpful cue or prompt to action. So I like looking at it that way. But anyway, to answer your question, everyone gets anxious, and it's not a problem to feel anxious. As I was saying before, the real problem is, how do you understand it? How do you respond to it?
1: So in your book, your show Anxiety Who's Boss, you're sort of talking about what works for people who are have issues with anxiety. So what are some techniques, what works, and what might be surprising about some of these ideas or suggestions?
0: Mm-hmm. Well, anxiety, you know, it's so, I guess there's so many different ways that people can experience anxiety. So kind of a tough question to answer, but I'll speak in general terms. And then if you want more specifics, happy to provide those. But in general, the treatment for an anxiety disorder is some form of exposure-based therapy. And that means moving toward the things that are anxiety-provoking in your life, but that are still important. So, for example, I work with a lot of people who procrastinate and they get overwhelmed about important projects at home or at work. And then, of course, they avoid because they don't want to mess it up. They don't want to do a bad job, or they don't think they're ready. So instead, right, showing your anxiety who's boss, you turn the tables and you say, of course, I'm anxious about doing this difficult thing, but it's important to get it done and I'm going to start. And it's a mixed bag, because when you move towards something that's important but anxiety provoking, your anxiety will probably go up. It's not like you go, oh, that was no big deal, now I'm so relaxed. Usually it's the opposite. You get more anxious. But what's important is learning something new about anxiety. And usually when people take on a challenge, when they do something important and they still feel anxious, they learn three things. Anxiety declines on its own. I don't have to struggle with it. I don't have to do anything to make this happen. When my body's ready to relax, it will. Mm-hmm. Two, they learn, I can tolerate this anxiety. I can work through it. Even if I feel this way, I can function. It may not be perfect. I may not be at my best. Maybe I don't feel relaxed, but I can function. And then three, and I think this is most important, I can tolerate uncertainty. I don't have to know for sure that everything's going to work out. I can make a commitment to things that are important in my life, even if there's some uncertainty surrounding the activity. I'm willing to take that reasonable risk and move forward on this.
1: Yeah, so I think, in your book and in your work, you often suggest some self-help strategies for people struggling with anxiety or stress or worry. So give us some tips. How can people get through these moments?
2: Great. Yeah, because we listed a whole bunch of stuff that could give us anxiety, like like Trump, like the war, like, you know, just a whole lot of stuff. You know, we're pretty political here, and fill us in how to deal with it.
0: Yeah. And so that's, you know, a great example, because let's talk about worry. And worry is really a big part of anxiety. And there's a disorder called generalized anxiety disorder. And that's characterized by excessive worry about multiple things, many things. And so, you know, if somebody's anxious about the political landscape or the future of the country, things like that, it's so overwhelming. There's just so many dimensions to consider. And usually when people are struggling with things like that, they just kind of bounce from one idea to the next and just become even more overwhelmed. Maybe they exhaust themselves at a certain point and then they come back to it later on the next day, and it just becomes an endless cycle. So with worry management, one thing that I think is really valuable is to do a worry journal. And with worry journaling, that's where you list all of your concerns, you get it all out. And I'm not saying get it all out like in a cathartic way, like I'm going to feel better when it's all out, but get it all out so you can get organized. Because let's say, for example, if you have these worries about the country, Maybe there are some productive worries, like I'd like to get involved in some kind of advocacy work, or I'd like to be a volunteer, or I'd like to support other people who are struggling with these things. And so you can take action, you can be a good problem solver and do productive things in response to those worries. Then there are other things, getting back to the uncertainty problem, that you couldn't possibly predict or control, right? What if the country is doomed? What if we never bounce back from this thing or that thing? Well, I guess we just can't know for sure. If you write it down, it gives you an opportunity to make a distinction between what you can control, what you can do, and the things that maybe are important to accept and allow for a certain amount of uncertainty and resulting anxiety in your life. So that can be pretty freeing, just to get organized and to create some structure to the worry process. And then I would say part two of that is set a limit on the worrying. So some people, they doom scroll, they spend all day just thinking about this stuff. They can't stop. They wake up in the middle of the night, they think about it. So I really like the idea of saying, I'm going to take 15 or 20 minutes. I'm going to write it all out. I have a certain time every day where I do this cognitive work, just get all the worries out on the paper. And then I figure out what I'm going to do about that stuff. And then the rest of the day, if I find myself wondering or worrying or overthinking, that's when I remind myself to take a break.
2: I have a close friend who you use the term doom scrolling, and I assume that means just going on your computer and looking for bad news about things going on. And I tell this person, I said, you got to stop it. You know, just you let it go. You know, you really can't control it. What would be an effective way to deal with a relative, a friend, a family member, whatever, who is really sinking down into this morass of negativity that sometimes appears to be surrounding all of us?
0: Yeah. And, you know, it's so funny, right? Because it's easy as an outsider, right, to say, you just got to stop it. It's so logical. Just don't do this. And then it won't be such a burden for you. But of course, when other people tell us, you know, stop doing that, or calm down, relax, stop worrying, it's not that easy. So I think you're absolutely right that, you know, this is not a helpful pattern of behavior. But his perspective might be, you know, I can't stop myself, or, you know, it's important for me to be informed or whatever. So kind of like that productive and unproductive worry idea, maybe he decides there's going to be a certain amount of time every day where I give myself that freedom to do a little doom scrolling. Maybe I don't call it that. Maybe that's the time that I spend getting informed about current events. 30 minutes, I do it after my lunch break, whatever. And then, you know, I think some simple behavioral strategies to make life easier: delete the app. I mean, don't make it so easy to access these stimuli, these things that are going to be anxiety provoking, if you're really committed to learning how to take a break. And finally, as I was saying before, you know, let's say he says, I'm not going to look anymore. He's going to have that urge to look, and that's going to be really powerful. It's almost like somebody who has a drinking problem and they stop drinking, they're going to want the drink. So that's where I think some self-compassion is really important, to understand that I'm going to get emotional. I'm making a change. It's really hard to do. And if I happen to have, you know, those anxious urges, the urges to do unhelpful things, it's okay to feel that way. It's okay to have those impulses, but I'm going to try to work through it and not act on it. I want to prioritize other things in my life. So I think that's a nice way of being really authentic. I'm going to want to do this, but I'm going to have a system for not doing it so that ultimately I can make a big change and learn something new and helpful.
1: So you want to stuff the doom scrolling, to go back to your acronym. What were the letters standing for again?
0: What does the acronym stand for?
1: Yeah.
0: Yeah. So the acronym, let's take the example of, you know, the doom scroller, right? And they're noticing their stuff. And so S would be the sensations. Maybe they're doom scrolling and their forehead gets really tense because they're so angry, or they're clenching their fists. They have certain thoughts. We're doomed. The world will never be able to deal with this craziness. They have the urge to keep scrolling, right? Maybe I'll find something that will make me feel better, or I'll comment so that I can really, you know, do my part to make some noise. And then the feeling label, I'm so anxious, I'm so pissed off or whatever. And, you know, then they bring so much importance to what they're doing and what they're feeling. And so, of course, that's going to lead to even more doom scrolling.
2: Joel, so, what are some of the most common stressors, things that stress people that they really have no control over?
0: Well, I think, you know, people who study stress, they usually make this distinction between things like daily hassles, like bad traffic and pollution and noisy neighbors. And then sometimes there are like major life events. There's maybe a medical problem or some conflict with a family member. So, you know, it's so variable. But I think I find it helpful to make that distinction between the daily hassles and then the major life events when you're trying to understand stress. Because with daily hassles, sometimes there are things that you can do every single day to make life a little bit easier. And then with these big unexpected events, sometimes that requires some creativity, some planning, and good problem solving to address it in an effective way.
1: Yes. I think a lot of people, we're in a society as well with that, with healthcare, that people turn to medication. And so I was sort of wondering, is medication used in anxiety management and for anxiety disorders? And is there other ways, and what type of medication? Just what is the medicalization of this whole field?
0: Yeah. Well, and so I'm not a medical doctor, and that would be psychiatry. And so this is a difficult question to answer, because, you know, a lot of people who come to me, they say, you know, I have a real tough time with anxiety and I'm trying to figure out a solution. And of course, you know, their solution, at least in their mind, is, I don't want to feel anxious. How do I stop that? And so I usually tell people, if that's your goal, right, if you want to stop feeling anxious, then a medical treatment is probably going to be your best bet. Now, I don't mean this in a judgmental way. I'm trying to stay objective here. But earlier I was talking about the problem of avoidance. If you get anxious and you try to avoid the feeling, right, then the problem is you become dependent on that avoidance tactic. It kind of takes over your life potentially. So when you look at using medication, right, the goal is to avoid feeling anxious. So it's a personal choice. Some people, they like taking an anti-anxiety medication. They find it helpful. Maybe they want to do it in the short term. But if you look at, you know, what's going on here, it's really an attempt to distance oneself from the feelings. In contrast, in the kind of work that I do, cognitive behavioral therapy, we kind of work in the opposite direction. We think about, how do you move toward this emotion and the important things in your life that might trigger or elicit this emotion.
2: Joel, Joel, how about meditation?
0: Yeah, great question. And meditation. So, you know, I have a lot of clients and they tell me, I try to meditate and I can't clear my mind and I can't relax and I'm not good at it. And my response to that is, nobody's good at it. And it's not about clearing your mind. And it's not about relaxing. The purpose of meditation is to become a better observer of your inner experience or your stuff, as we were talking about before. So when you meditate, right, if you sit in silence and you close your eyes and you don't move, let's say for 10 to 15 minutes, and you just observe what's happening without judgment, right? You notice, okay, there's a thought. I don't have to prioritize it. I don't have to argue with it. I don't have to take the next steps with that thought. I can just notice that it's there. Or maybe you notice the tension in your body, or you notice the urge to move around or fidget. You can notice the inner experience, and that might be anxiety at certain points in the day, without judgment. It's just a thing that's happening. And then also you practice in meditation, staying present. I'm just going to be here with my stuff, essentially, and just, you know, see what it's like, not to act on it or try to change it or anything. When you do that, if you can do that in a calm moment, you know, let's say 10 minutes a day, then when you get anxious, it's a lot easier to go, okay, I see what's going on here. I see the way my body's reacting. I see what's going through my mind. I see what I want to do. And now I can make a decision about how to handle this, how to respond. Maybe I accept it It's okay to have feelings. I'm in a situation that's anxiety provoking. That's okay. Maybe I decide I'm going to take action. I'm going to move toward the important challenge. I'm going to work through the anxiety. Or maybe there's some room for thinking differently. The way I'm understanding the situation, the way I'm thinking about myself, maybe I can modify that. But when you meditate, it's really powerful. It's so important for giving yourself an opportunity to become a better observer in a non-judgmental way of what's going on inside, so that you can ultimately make a choice that's going to work best for you when you're feeling really anxious.
2: Joel, we got about 30 seconds left. I'm going to ask you one last question. How did you get into this line of work? What moved you in this direction?
0: What moved me into psychology or anxiety treatment?
2: Either one.
0: Okay. I love treating anxiety disorders because, as you can tell, I'm really excited about this. I think it's really change-oriented work. I think it's really effective work. CBT can really help people who struggle with anxiety disorders. And I think if there's one thing that psychologists are really good at treating, it's anxiety. And so I love seeing the impact. I like helping people learn new things and make big changes in life. And I just find it rewarding.
1: Yeah. Great. Well, thank you, Joel Minden of the Chico Center for Cognitive Behavior Therapy and his book, Show Your Anxiety, Who's Boss? It's been great to have you on the show. One thing people might be anxious about right now is whether the Bears will stay in Chicago. There's a lot of talk about the stadium deal. Well, we're going to take a short musical break, and then we'll return with State Representative for the 14th District, Kelly Cassidy, who will tell us all about the legislative session that just ended in Springfield, where the Bears Stadium was certainly on the agenda. So thank you, Joel. Thanks for joining us, and we'll take a short musical break.

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3: With Aquila Chida Juan, Aranza Cortés Karam, en el estudio imaginario de Charlie García. Primer y tercer miércoles del mes, 6 de la tarde en punto.
4: Okay, you citizens of the world, welcome back to Live from the Heartland for the week of June 5th. We are recording it a couple days early, but a couple days after the very long into the night Illinois General Assembly down in Springfield, where they passed a $56 billion budget for the fiscal year 2027, but a lot of stuff is left on the table. So we've got Kelly Cassidy here. She comes on pretty regularly. She's the state rep for the 14th District. Yay. And we're glad to have you, Kelly. Have you recovered from a melted brain being up all night that night?
5: I am too old for this shit, man. yeah, you know, all-nighters are, they hit a little different in your late 50s, man. You know,
4: wait till you're in your 80s.
5: Exactly. And, you know, I think about that and think about how miserable it was for us as legislators, but our staff actually pulled a double overnighter because they had pulled an all-nighter getting the budget drafted the day before. So the legislative staff really, they were abused, frankly. You know, there's a reason sleep deprivation is prohibited under the Geneva Convention. Like, this is not okay.
4: Why couldn't they extend it for a few more days? Why does it have to end?
5: So, frankly, they could. They chose not to. Okay. You know, the rule that requires us to get a supermajority for an immediate effective date kicks in at midnight. So, you know, midnight on May 31st, you're already past the constitutional boundary. You already need a supermajority. We already had a supermajority, right? We could have done that in the morning. We could have, you know, there's a million different ways it could have been done. You know, there's some speculation that there was concern that people wouldn't come back if we let them go home, which, you know, that's certainly a message to your constituents about how much you value the job. So, you know, I don't know, but what's wild is, you know, this has happened the last couple few years and people are starting to think it's normal, and it's not. This is not how we used to end session. You know, we'd get done maybe sometimes around midnight and there would be a lovely party somewhere where you could go unwind and, you know, congratulate each other or commiserate with each other. And, you know, you might be up till five that way, but you certainly weren't on the House floor until five.
6: Right. So the big issue in the budget was the Bear Stadium, I think. Well, the big issue for a lot of people talking about it, obviously, yeah. There's many important issues that were covered. But what was the mood on the floor and the discussion around that?
5: So the House passed the original mega projects bill, I think, like 2-3 weeks ago. Time is very much fluid in my brain right now, but you know, we sent it over to the Senate quite a while ago, and you know, there were ongoing talks. I was a no from the start. You know, my general, you know, summary of the entire Bears drama is they can build wherever the hell they want with their own goddamn money. Period.
4: Period.
5: Yeah, that's it. That is it. So the original bill was not just for the Bears. It would apply more broadly. It created a couple of different kinds of other bonding programs that would allow, you know, projects in other parts of the state. And it had, the only thing I liked in the big bill was a package of incentives and relief for downtown Springfield businesses that have really never recovered from the pandemic. Downtown Springfield is my home away from home. And what I have always said, every time we've been called down to take a vote on a corporate bailout, you know, the day that we're bailing out Women and Children First or, you know, Auntie Prima or our public house is the day that you can talk to me about corporate tax incentives. And in fact, that's what they want to do in Springfield, and it's desperately needed. So that went by the wayside. What the Senate sent back to us was a whole new approach that would not address any of the concerns that we have. It wouldn't be any state money, but it would still have, you know, if you're making a deal to pay less, the outcome of that is less money in the coffers, period. Right? Like, it doesn't matter how much lipstick you put on the pig, right? It's still a giveaway, and it's still taking money out of programs that matter to me.
4: Do you have any predictions on what will happen to the Bears or what they're going to decide? I know the Hammond mayor is a Democrat and Northern Indiana is Democrats. We should probably annex that part of Indiana.
5: They might welcome it. I don't know. I can't predict what they're going to do. I don't see the Indiana legislature actually coming through with the handouts that they talked about. You know, this is a deep red state that doesn't believe in taxing anybody for anything. You know, I can't imagine that they're going to, you know, come up with the votes for that. Their legislature is pretty fractured right now, as evidenced by the redistricting vote and the primary losses there. So, you know, they're no more functional than we are right now. So I don't see that as a real option. And then you add on the environmental issues with that site. It doesn't seem real.
6: Okay, another big issue was conversations around House Bill 1438 on THC. Mm-hmm. And, you know, I think there was a lot of discussion, but the idea was to make Illinois the first state to legalize adult use of cannabis through the legislature.
5: Well, so we did that. We were the first state to legislatively do that back in 2019. And this bill that was being discussed this year was, you know, one of several over the last several years that sought to do some cleanups in the program, make some changes on behalf of social equity licensees to make those businesses more viable. And, you know, over the last couple of years, the big sticking point in all of these discussions has been the hemp-based businesses that have popped up all over that are, you know, selling unregulated, untested, no age restrictions. You know, we've seen stories of kids getting, you know, getting sick in schools and things like that. So an effort to crack down on that has fizzled year on year on year. And this year, I think there was a sense that there was an opportunity to address these issues because of the federal farm bill that is essentially going to outlaw intoxicating hemp products. And the backstory on that is there's a little junior chemistry you can do to what is legally hemp, which is just 0.3% THC. You can do a little chemical magic and you can increase the THC content. And, you know, that's also a questionable practice, right? We don't know what they're using to do that, all that kind of stuff, because of this lack of testing. So the effort to close these businesses, to get them into a regulated marketplace has been ongoing and lots of resistance. There was a belief that because of the federal government's shift, that this would be a little bit easier. But concerns around access, frankly, to the THC beverages, like that's become such a thing. You know, regardless of the fact that the feds are going to say no, it collapsed under its own weight again. And I think a backstory of that is really there's one multi-state operator cannabis company that will do anything to maintain their monopoly in the medical marijuana space, medical cannabis space. And GTI, I think, definitely was stirring the pot. playing games to kill it, as they have in years past.
4: Kelly Cassidy, we're going to run out of time, but
5: we
4: always have a few more minutes. And I got two things. First, what about housing? And I think BUILD is what the acronym is. What about that? And then I got one final one for you going out.
5: Okay, real quick on the BUILD package. It was a bold effort by the governor to really change the way we look at housing development in the state. Traditionally, local governments have really all the power with regard to making those kinds of decisions. There was a desire to look at the way zoning is used to keep people out and to make more affordable housing available. The pushback from local governments was immense. They like their power. I think that we will get somewhere. It's one of those conversations that's going to take some time.
4: Okay, so going out, how about what's still on the table that you look forward to addressing next time you go back to Springfield?
5: Progressive revenue. This budget is disappointing. It is at best a flat budget. There are still things that got cut that I wish hadn't. I am pleased that we did put the digital ad tax in, because it's going to take some years of litigation before we can count on that revenue. So it's time to start that work now. But for example, we didn't decouple from all of the tax breaks in HR1. The governor really wanted to keep some of those tax breaks on the table so that he could use them as incentives. And, you know, that pissed a lot of us off, frankly. There are five massive tax changes, tax breaks in HR1, and we only decoupled from one of them. And that is not what a progressive state should be doing.
4: And we are a blue progressive state. And
5: exactly.
4: Forget that. Okay, Kelly Cassidy, you're the best. I'm glad you're my state rep and Ewan's too.
6: I was just at our public dam in Jarvis Square early this weekend, joining a meal out there in the evening. So
5: yeah, so. I'm so glad to be home. I can't wait to get out to Jarvis Square, to get out to Morse, to get to Gethsemane and buy some pretty flowers, all of the things.
4: Yeah. Well, if it's sunny on Sunday, you know where you'll find me.
5: Exactly.
4: Okay. Thanks a lot. Everybody else, stay tuned here on the left end of your dial or however you're listening or viewing to the show. We are coming right back with Michael Damani, who is a hotshot young blues musician. We've had him on the show a number of years back. He's getting a little older now. He's like 26 or something. And he'll be right with us to talk about a show he's doing on Saturday night. We'll see you in a minute. Stay tuned.

0: Citizens of the world, welcome back to Live from the Heartland for the week of June 5th. And our next guest is someone who used to show up at the Heartland Cafe with the Chicago Blues All-Stars. And when we have them on, he was pretty young then. He's still pretty young. The one and only Michael Damani. Good morning to you, Michael.
1: Morning. How you doing, man?
0: Good. It's been a while. I miss seeing you. I said, this guy is good. He's going somewhere. Anyhow, what caught my attention was that, you know, there's a lot of music going on in town. It's the Blues Fest this weekend. People can find out information about that everywhere. But I noticed that you have a couple of events coming up this weekend. The first one is Friday the 5th. And this show goes up on Friday morning. So some people will see it, some won't. But tell us a little bit about your gig on the 5th, where it's at and what you're going to do.
1: Yeah, so on the 5th, Friday, we're going to be at Remova, Remova's Theater, which is in Bridgeport, over on 35th and Halsted. And that's part of a residency that I have with them. I've been there the first Friday of the month, starting last month in June. We launched it last month. And so we're continuing into this month, and we'll be continuing through the summertime as well. You know, I really want it to be a jam session. You know, we the house band, you know, my guys, we perform for about an hour and a half. And then, you know, the last half of the event is a blues jam. And so, you know, this being Blues Fest weekend, you know, we want all the cats to come by and play. You know, there'll be a lot of great players in town for the fest. And you know, we really want it to be a new home for the blues on the south side of Chicago. And so, you know, I've been working with them on that again for the last month. And, you know, the team over there is fantastic. And it's just been a really great experience for me.
2: Yeah, and tell us about your second event coming up this weekend on Saturday, the 6th of June, also on the south side at the Stage on South at 47th and King Drive.
1: Yeah, so, you know, that event, the very next day, Saturday, that is going to be hosted by Guitars Over Guns. And Guitars Over Guns is an organization that I've been working with for the last 2 years. It's a community-based organization. You know, we do a lot of music education with the kids. You know, it's been a really great experience to be able to give back and also, you know, kind of be a link in the community as well. Guitars Over Guns was started in Miami by Chad Bernstein and his dad, Bob Bernstein. And, you know, they've since spread it throughout the country. Now they're in New York, L.A. They just added Vegas and Chicago, of course. So, you know, this is going to be an event, you know, really, again, for the community. And, you know, we want to encourage, you know, everyone to come out. This is an all ages event. You know, this is for the kids as well as the adults and the parents in the community. And another great connection, another great experience that I've been fortunate to have. Again, for the last 2 years, I've been working with them. So that'll be Saturday.
2: So what is the aim of Guitars Over Guns?
1: Yeah, so, you know, Guitars Over Guns, you know, is obviously about nonviolence and really emphasizing the need and the importance of music in the communities to, you know, keep kids off the streets and you know, really give them a different outlet. You know, there was actually a direct experience that I had with this. My first year with the organization, I was working at a school on the south side, and Guitars Over Guns, you know, we have several different schools that we service. And this particular school was, you know, on the south side, deep in the 115th Street. And there was a young man there who, you know, we actually found out that he was being groomed by one of the local gangs. You know, he was in position to become a member of this gang within the next few years. He was only like 13 years old, this kid was. And, you know, I didn't know that at the time while I was working with him. And, you know, he was just such a sponge. He played the guitar and I was working with him on his skills. And he just took to it like a fish to water. And the next thing you know, he's playing guitar, he's playing piano. And now he's gone on to high school. And he still comes back to see us every once in a while. And you can really see that, you know, the trajectory of his whole life has changed. You know, he's, you know, got a little band going in his high school. You know, he's doing chorus, sports, and the like. So, you know, it really is a life-changing program. And, you know, that's just one example.
2: And that concert's on Saturday at 47th and King Drive.
1: Yes, yeah, that's this Saturday.
0: Mike, I knew you from way back when it was before 2018 when we sold the Heartland Cafe, and I do have some video of you somewhere playing your guitar in what was it used to be the store but became the dining room. Tell us a little bit about your career. Growing up, how you got into music, and then I know you got involved with some legendary children of, as well as themselves, blues musicians. With the Chicago Blues All-Stars, you were 22 when you got involved with them.
1: Yeah.
0: You got to travel around the world. Tell us about your career a little bit.
1: Absolutely. So I started playing the guitar in high school. I was 15. And I was fortunate enough they had a guitar ensemble class that was offered at my school.
0: What school?
1: So I actually grew up in the D.C. area, Silver Spring, Maryland, Montgomery County. That was Blair High School. So I joined the guitar class when I was a sophomore. I just knew, you know, right away that I'd found something that I really loved. And you know, my aunt actually, she gave me an acoustic guitar, and then she also gave me two CDs. She gave me the complete recordings of Robert Johnson, and she gave me the Library of Congress recordings of Mississippi John Hurt. And those two albums, I would listen to them, and it would just give me a buzz. And, you know, those early, you know, intimate moments of, you know, just being, you know, with the guitar, you know, alone in my bedroom, you know, I can remember like the smell of the wood, you know, it had like this very like old kind of like oaky smell to it. And, you know, it just, something, you know, intuitively in me said like, yeah, you found your thing. And it wasn't that much long after that I started making, you know, all these plans like, yeah, I'm going to go out and conquer the world. And, you know, I wanted to be like, you know, Jimi Hendrix and Stevie Ray Vaughan and, you know, Gary Clark Jr. was, you know, really blowing up at the time. So I wanted to be like all these cats, you know. And so by the time I got to Chicago, I went to Chicago at the age of 18 to go to Columbia. I was in the jazz program at Columbia College. And, you know, it was a great experience, but I left after a year, and you know, I really said, you know, I want to, you know, explore the Chicago scene and you know, really get involved, you know, on the ground floor, so to speak. So I just, you know, started working. Like, I got a job as a delivery guy, you know, on a bike, and, you know, had my roommates and whatnot, and, you know, we were all musicians, and you know, really started my journey as a musician at the age of like 19 in Chicago. And you know, through exploring the community, I met the Chicago Blues All-Stars, you know, which was, you know, such a turning point in my life, and really started my career as a professional, because when I met them and I was hired by them, I remember the first gig that we did was New Year's Eve 2016, and you know, it just changed everything for me. You know, they took me under their wing and, you know, really taught me how to play the blues, you know, properly. It's a big difference between a young kid trying to play the blues and, you know, learning from, you know, the experts, the legends in the community that they were and still are. That group was led by Freddie Dixon, who of course was the son of Willie Dixon. Jimmy Lee Selman was the drummer of that band, who you know, had a long and prosperous career in his own right. So, you know, we started performing weekly at Motor O Brewing, which I think is that where we met at Motor O Brewing. How or did we actually meet at Heartland?
0: I think we met at the Heartland, but I did go and see you somewhere else. I forget where it was.
1: That was the Motor O gig that we had. We did a weekly gig over on 22nd in Michigan. And I remember you came by.
0: Well, Michael Damani, I'm glad I saw that poster of your event coming up. You got two events, Friday the 5th, and We Go Live goes up on Friday morning. And that's going to be at the Remova Theater in Bridgeport, 3520 South Halsted. And the next night, you're doing a benefit with Guitars Over Guns, Saturday the 6th at the Stage at 4702 South King. And we're looking forward to running into you. We'll come see you one of these days.
1: That sounds great, man. I'm looking forward to it.
0: Right. Thanks for coming on.
2: Thank you. Everybody else?
0: We're glad you tuned in to Live from the Heartland. A couple of announcements. The Blues Fest is going wild this weekend, so you can not only find Michael Damani at a number of places, but also a lot of people involved with the Blues Fest. Lynn Orman, our producer in the music world, reminds me to tell people that Taj Mahal will be out there, Billy Branch, and a special night for Alligator Records. Also, up here in Rogers Park on Sunday, the Glenwood Farmers Market opens up. Last week, we had Zaid Dorn and his new book talking on the radio with us. We had Barb Silverman and Steve Rosen of Silver Rose, and they're playing Sunday the 7th at the Montrose Saloon. Next week, we've got a real good show lined up, Nabila Washington and Lucky Jefferson. You'll know more when they come on next week. and if you're looking for me, I'll be at the Flatiron Building for First Fridays on Friday night over in Wicker Park. Saturday, I'll be in the St. Gertrude, Glenwood, and Granville parking lot. And Sunday on the front porch at the 1509 West Lunt Front Porch Gallery. Enough said. We encourage you all to keep doing good in the world. The world needs all the good that you do. Together, we can make one hell of a difference. All power to the people, over and out. She can't.

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Peace and good day, good people. My name is Sam Thousand. Here for Soundboard Saturdays. This is our first show. I'm talking about Shybrations. We are a social enterprise aiming to centralize performing arts in greater Chicago, Chicagoland. What does that mean for performing arts? We're talking about musicians, dancers, poets, storytellers, puppet artists, comedians, theater, and beyond. There's so much when it comes to artistic expression in the moment as it pertains to entertainment, but then also just expression in and of itself, you know, the release, you know, the artistry behind human beings and the creativity we bring in community with other folks, you know. So what we're going to do today for our first show is going to be a couple of different segments. I want to tell you a little bit about Shybrations. This will be like an introductory to what's to come for this show. We're really excited to be partnering with Lumpin' Radio here in Bridgeport, Chicago. They're celebrating their 10th year, so clap it up for them. And funny enough, Shybrations is celebrating our 10th year. We've evolved so much over the years. And this show right here is just to kind of give you a little grounding in Shybrations, so you can know a little bit about who we are, what we've been up to, why we exist, and also why we are doing our thing here at Lumpin' Radio to do more storytelling with the community. So yeah, let's first talk about how we got started. Shybrations was founded in 2016, pretty much. We officially were founded in 2016. And this came about when I was doing my thing as a performing artist, a musician on the scene. Many who know me from back in those times know that I was touring with a band called Sidewalk Chalk. Sidewalk Chalk was a dynamic hip-hop, soul, and jazz band that performed all over the city and throughout the states and North America. But we started right here on the scene in Chicago. We started mainly performing in a lot of bars and venues and clubs. I remember my early days performing with Sidewalk Chalk was in Wrigleyville performing at Double Door, the legendary Double Door in Wicker Park. And we performed at the Congress. We performed at the House of Blues. And things really started picking up for us. And we put out our first album. When we put out that first album, it really started to show to us that we had a lot of interest from the city, showing out, selling out a lot of shows, and we started really expanding throughout the city and expanding throughout the region of the Midwest, you know. So we started touring, you know, on the weekends and all of that. Every time we would come back home, we would make sure that we're stimulating the scene in Chicago. And I remember back in the days, if you were around back in those days, you probably knew about this, this event called the Gala. And the Gala was the first of its kind, and it heavily, influenced what Shybrations is doing today. The Gala was all about kind of bringing the creative community together to experience an open mic, to experience a jam session, as well as an artist feature. And shout out to Rico Sisney, who was the rapper in Sidewalk Chalk that started that, you know. But when we weren't touring, I, as an artist, Sam Thousand, I was also named Sam Trump at the time, for those who know. I was doing my thing in the city of Chicago, performing. And between my performances and Sidewalk Chalk's performances, and also, you know, some private events here and there, I was performing, man, maybe like 175 shows a year. So it was crazy. I often get

0: got reached out by folks, you know, to come and perform, to come and do something special for like a grand opening. But one day I got this call from some good friends who are good friends now, but they were strangers then. I didn't know about them, but they knew about me. And they reached out and they asked me to participate in a studio recording. They had been recording a lot of like punk bands, rock bands, and so they wanted to check out some soul bands. And so I was like, cool, I'll be down for a recording session. And what I love to do, I love to use opportunities to try new things and maybe, you know, engage with some artists that I've been wanting to work with. So in 2 days, I put together a band that has never played before to do this session, which was kind of crazy. And so the bands that I performed with, the musicians I performed with for this group, I put together Kahari Lemuel, Koku Ganza, and Chris Paquette. And we did a really dope session. We recorded two songs with this organization, these two songs were Down Here in Hell by Van Hunt, and the other song was my original song called No Limits. And because this was a group that I put together from, you know, scratch, you know, it was a very unique session and very unique music was made. But it was very cool because these are all professional musicians, which is how we roll. You know, sometimes you may get a call the day before a gig or the day of a gig and you show up and it still goes off well because we all come from a baseline level of professionalism. And we use our ears, we communicate with each other, and we show up with a great attitude. That's what I love about the scene here in Chicago. So, shout out to the original guys who reached out to me for this session. This is Sebastian Buffa, Damian Wiseman, and Alex Scher. After we did this session, a week later, they sent me a video file. And I opened up this video file, and I was like, whoa! This is amazing. Two songs, high quality audio, high quality video with different cuts and angles. It looks super professional. The session itself was super professional, went off without a hitch at all. And I got back to him. I was like, man, this is amazing. They're like, yeah, let us know if you want to do more of these. And I was like, man, that's really dope that y'all are willing to offer to do more of these sessions, you know. But I do think that there are more artists on the scene who would really appreciate the opportunity to come into the studio and record two songs. I was like, so can we come up with a way to kind of create some type of series and feature some of these dope bands that exist in Chicago and, you know, find some ways to kind of make this a series, make this a thing, you know? And so they were way down. And so I distinctly remember in 2025, it was still a little cold outside. Me and Damian Wiseman, we met at Revel Room in Wicker Park. And we sat at the bar and we got a chance to, you know, just politic a little bit and talk about, you know, the session and even just, you know, explore some ways this series could happen. And we had to come up with a name. And so I was like, man, I just want it to be, you know, just about, you know, capturing the vibrations of the city. And we eventually came up with this name, Chibrations, right? Chicago Vibrations. But what's really cool about Chibrations, that name, it also combines Chicago and celebration, because we are truly celebrating the scene. We're celebrating the artists on the scene. And so that is exactly what we began doing. We immediately, in 2016, we immediately started booking out this series. So I functioned as the curator, right? I was kind of more of like the brainchild behind how it would happen artistically. Damian Wiseman was the guru of sound. He did all the sound capturing, the miking. He did all the mixing and mastering. And Sebastian Buffa was a cinematographer, so he was behind the lens. He was the main cameraman. He was the main editor and DP and director. And Alex Scher was there as well. He had a second camera, but he also did some photos. And he ended up doing the graphics, creating the original Chibrations logo. So this is how we got started, y'all. The first year we featured about eight bands. Some of those bands include Amina Love, Irv St. James, Jack Red, Mickey Miller. Man, that was a dope time in 2016. And as this thing was kind of building up, you know, it's all new and fresh, and we're just kind of going as we're going. You know, we're figuring it out as we go. We're trying different angles in the room, figuring out how from recording session to recording session, how we can keep things interesting. And I started to think, as we were releasing these artists month to month through our Instagram and partnering with These Days blog to get the word out, I was thinking, man, we're compiling these bands, we're compiling these videos of these bands, and a lot of our growing fan base is getting to know these bands, and they're learning about these bands digitally, but there's no way to experience them live unless you actually catch their shows and all of that. So we were founded in 2016, and come around to the end of the year, we wanted to do some type of anniversary show. So in 2016, we did our very first 1 year anniversary at the end of the year to celebrate. And my idea was, like, artistically, everybody's been experiencing these artists digitally through social media. We would put the teaser on our Instagram. We have several teasers on our Instagram, but we will release them on our YouTube channel. So we're steadily directing people to our YouTube to watch the full video, the full production. We would get a lot of feedback on the YouTube videos. And the idea was, from here, how can we actually culminate this year of these eight bands? And so, man, I was like, we should do an anniversary show, and we should get all of the bands that we featured online. We should get them all in one show. It can be just like a one night only, and it'll be like a bam, you know, a big celebration for our 1 year. And that's exactly what we did. We had all but one of the bands available to make it happen. I kind of headlined and brought my live band to be the house band, so it kind of kept things a little simple, because we were dealing with seven different bands. So that's wild to think about, right? We did it at Emporium Arcade Bar in Wicker Park. That's the big one. And man, this thing was a hit. It was a full house. It was for the public, open for the public, at no cost. And It was a great time. And that moment right there, it really was kind of surreal, because, you know, as an artist and as a curator, you think of ideas and you create these ideas from visions that are given to you. But you never really know what it's going to look like and feel like in the end. You just have this inkling and you have this assumption, you know. It's never exactly how you envision it, but When it does come out, it's pretty cool. Many times it's much better, especially when you approach it with the faith and the optimism that it's going to be great, you know. And that's the feeling that I remember us having, the four of us, myself, Damian Wiseman, Sebastian Buffa, and Alex Scher, as well as all of the artists who were featured. Also, Avery R. Young was in that number as well. Rhea II was in that number. Cole DeGenova was in that number. Man, it was such a great time. Shout out to Emporium Arcade Bar, because that moment was also a moment where, you know, Wicker Park in general was just bursting at the seams with so much art and talent. And, you know, I can't speak for it now because I'm not there as often as I was then. But, man, it was a time. It was an era, you know. So we continued on. I started booking and kind of exercising more of this curatorial role. I started booking at this venue in River North called Untitled Supper Club. And this was a spot that I performed at with my two bands, The Soul Vortex and Acoustic Audio. So I'm steadily balancing this artist lifestyle. I'm also a curator. I'm also creating opportunities for other folks. And this is kind of like how my personal journey into the work with Shibrations has kind of unfolded. And it started with Shibrations nearly 10 years ago. So at Untitled, I'm doing booking there. I'm kind of bringing my skills and my experience from doing my own shows and doing my own booking and touring to really be this voice and be this connector between the venue and the artist, you know. And my role as that type of curator really flourished in this moment. And we continue to do the series with Shibrations. We continue to bring in artists into the studio. But the studio looked different. I remember Damian Wiseman coming to us at the end of the first season saying, hey, my lease is ending with this studio and I don't know if I'm going to renew it. So it'd be really cool if we can look at some different options. So also in Wicker Park, we reached out to the Den Theater. At this time, the Den Theater had, some programming happening there, but it still rang true that they had this really large space with different floors and different spaces on the different floors that all weren't being optimized. So we reached out to partner with them and they gladly said, yes, you can use our space as long as it's available. We'll send you some availability. So we partnered with the Den Theater to now use. So we went from, a recording studio that had a very distinct look. It had red panels on the wall mixed in with, had red sound panels mixed in with these wooden walls, right? So it had a very distinct look to now we're at a Den Theater and we have the ability to use multiple rooms and many of them were like black box theaters, right? So moving into a black box theater, now we have a lot of opportunity to get creative and flexible with the space and we have lighting that's already built in. And we have these different nooks and crannies that we can work out of, you know, and for it not to be such a static room that we're dealing with. And so that allowed us to really kind of build on our production value. And man, I remember just seeing the first few videos that we released that year. Some come to mind are Brandon Marquell Holmes, Adam Ness, Taylor Mallory. It was really cool with Taylor Mallory. This was the only time we used this bar area because it was the only time it was available. And the Den Theater has a room where there's a bar. And it was really cool because he one of his songs that he did, we always ask the artist to record a cover and an original song. And so his cover that he recorded was Bartender by T-Pain. And so we were like, man, we got this bar area. This is so cool. Let's make this happen. And man, y'all should check that out. It's on our YouTube channel. Check out all the videos from this series. But that was a really special occasion to be able to shoot that. So in our second season, I remember shooting that, Brandon Marquell Holmes, Adam Ness. These were just some really, really, really, really great opportunities to get some great production through these videos. So, yeah, it came up to the time where we were about to do another anniversary show. And I'm at Untitled Supper Club, as I mentioned. And so that became our venue. And for the next 2 years, 2018 and 2019, we did our anniversary show at Untitled Supper Club. And this was a way to kind of have a little bit more polished space. It was more of a sit down supper club type of vibe. So we would invite people in and they would have an opportunity to sit and eat and get comfortable. And it'll be really like a listening room at this point, you know, which was very different from Emporium Arcade Bar. You know, there's people around playing games at the arcade and, grabbing beers at the bar right in front of the stage. You know, so this created a really cool vibe. Now, you know what came next? The pandemic in 2020. Early 2020, right? So we didn't even get a chance to launch our series in 2020 fully. But this is where the change happened. This is where the time off kind of really allowed us to really just find some ways to expand, you know? And we lost a little bit of the teamwork because, you know, some members, you know, moved away, moved out of the country, moved out of the state. And so as artistic director is what I call myself now. And from the beginning, I really started thinking artistically what Shybrations could do and what we could be moving forward in light of all of the issues we were dealing with during the pandemic, in light of all of the abundance we have in the city of Chicago, you know. And so we moved on into a new model, which is going to come in the second segment. But before we go to that, I want to just talk about really how important the Shybration series was. You know, at the time, through that time of 2016 through 2019, we were the only platform that was highlighting Black artists on the South Side and West Side of Chicago through this type of, you know, audio and video recording. You know, and these were artists who were working artists on the scene, who had been performing in these different clubs and spots. These were artists who were also original songwriters, and they had live musicians, and it was more about bands, you know. And if you think of 2016, when we started, it was kind of revolutionary because Chicago was really looked at, especially from the outside in, it was really looked at mainly for hip hop. You know, this is Chance the Rapper era, Saba, you know, No Name. And so hip hop was really big in Chicago. And it's not to knock, you know, what was happening, but I wanted to be a voice for my community as a singer, as a writer, and a live instrumentalist and performer. I was like, there's so many artists like us that we need to do something with this opportunity. So when I look back and I reflect on how that original call came through from Damien and Sebastian and Alex Scher to bring me into the studio just to record, you know, I don't know how they found me, how they knew about me, but I was definitely on the scene and I was definitely out there making some noise. But it took that moment to create this opportunity. And I'm so grateful that the opportunity wasn't taken advantage of or taken for granted. I'm grateful that I didn't look at the opportunity of like, hey, let me get all these videos for me and really, you know, really push my brand. I'm grateful for the opportunity to be able to share the wealth and share this resource to so many great artists in the city of Chicago who were Black and brown and who had really cool messages to say that were at many times different from what was the status quo. And, you know, doing this type of project with bringing artists into the studio to record them with high quality video and high quality audio, it put them on a pedestal and it let them know that they mattered and let them know that they were important to the story of Shybrations and to the story of the scene of Chicago. But it also documented the scene, you know, that once upon a time, you know, it documented exactly where these artists were at that point in time and in that season, right? And it's so funny to look at our oldest videos because, you know, we look so young, man. 10 years ago, when you look at videos of yourself, you just, you know, you look so young and so green, and there's a maturity that you're in the present time where it's just like, man, that's crazy to look at. You know, but the documentation, you know, marking time, creating a checkpoint in our lives and our careers are so important. And with the resource and the charity, y'all, this, we didn't charge anyone. We didn't ask for anything but an even exchange. You know, you allow us to record you and put it on our YouTube channel, and we will gift you with full high quality audio and video for your songs of your choosing, right? So this is also a charity and an even exchange, you know. So that is what Shybrations was founded upon, and that is the basis and the foundation and the footprint, you know, that we set from an early time in our existence. I want to shout out once again Alex Scher for, man, his brilliance with the Shybrations logo and with his brilliance with the camera, taking pictures, all the sneak peeks and the different promo opportunities that we created. I remember we were like, we want to kind of make a little mystery with who's going to be the next artist that we feature. So we would put these funny glasses on their face as if you couldn't tell who the artist was. But in some ways, it was kind of like, well, I think I may know who this person was, but without seeing their eyes and seeing these funny glasses on them, it was a really cool way to promo. Damian Wiseman, you know, from the jump, he was so good at capturing sound first, because you got to have a really good capture in order to have some really good music in the end, a really great product. He was really great at capturing sound. He knew how to mic instruments and mic the voice, but he also knew how to mix so well and really bring out the true character of sound, bring out the brilliance of vocals, and he did his thing mastering the music as well. And also Sebastian Buffa, man, what he did behind the lens, how he got so creative with every shoot, how every shot was approached with curiosity and joy and fun and creativity. He really did his thing with bringing those captures together. And then also what he did editing the video and really making it super, super, super entertaining to watch. And to keep your eyes open to see what else is going to be showing. The eye candy, you know, the foreground, the background, you know, all of that played a role, and he did it really well. He is a cinematographer. So shout out to the team. Thank you all. Thank you all for reaching out to me and really opening the door for collaborating, because it led to this opportunity to serve so many artists, represent so many artists, and also advocate for so many artists like what we are doing today. All right. Hope you're enjoying this storytelling for Shibrations. Let's take a break and we'll be right back.
1: 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You have the right to remain silent. You have the right to refuse entry to your home without a warrant signed by a judge. You have the right to speak to a lawyer. Do not sign anything you do not understand. The best way to defend our community is by knowing and defending our rights. This public service announcement was brought to you by Lumpin' Radio.
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0: 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Good day, great day to everyone out there. This is Sam Thousand with Shibrations, and you're listening to Soundboard Saturday. This is our bi-weekly show here at Lumpin' Radio. We're happy to be here with you all. This is the second half of our show. I'm doing a little storytelling today, which I don't get too often, but I wanted to t-

artist and, you know, just blooming as a curator in the city, it really just kind of made me realize how far I've come, how far the journey has taken me. And, you know, I'm saying myself, but I haven't ever been alone. You know, I've brought my community along with me. And also I've had so many mentors and just people who have taken me under my wing to help bring me along as well. So it's been a community effort. And I just want to just shout out community, you know. You know, throw some love out there for community. Throw some love out there for restorative culture. Throw some love out there for the scene of Chicago. You know, the scene of Chicago. When we say the scene, you know, sometimes that word can kind of feel a little nebulous. You know, what is the scene? You know, and I think it is. It's kind of an intangible. It's an energy. You know, it's a vibe, and it's created by spiritual beings. You know, we're all that. You know, and we're showing up on the scene. You know, providing our input and showing love and sharing our art and listening to other people and experiencing other people's art, other creatives, brilliant creatives. And Chicago is full of that. Chicago is full of that. And that kind of leads me to where Chibrations has kind of gone in our second half of our conversation here, talking about Chibrations' evolution over these last 10 years. Where we ended off was the pandemic. The pandemic kind of created this divide between these two segments of how we started and what led to where we are now. During the pandemic, as a creative director, artistic director of Chibrations, I really wanted to find an opportunity. I really wanted to take advantage of the opportunity to slow down during the pandemic and really think about not only my creativity and what I wanted to do as an artist and how I wanted to move forward with my art and also my curations within the community, but also I used this opportunity to just really explore what Chibrations could look like and could be for the greater community. You know, and up until this point, we had been highlighting musicians, highlighting live bands and singers, songwriters and artists who had been performing throughout the city. But my idea was to really, man, just expand a little bit more. And this whole idea of performance is really special to me because it's based in moments. And that's all we have in this life here. And art is life, you know, but moments that are created through art are very special to me because it opens the door for a lot of vulnerability, for a lot of exchange, for a lot of, you know, personal exploration and personal inspiration. You know, it brings people together. It's one of the great icebreakers. And, you know, live music has a great history, and live performance has a great history in Chicago, you know. So when I started thinking about Chicago and the shoulders we were standing on, I wanted to find a way where Chibrations could expand beyond music and into all of performing arts. So we're talking about poetry, storytelling, dance, comedy, theater. There's also so many variety types of performance art, from burlesque to puppetry to magic and beyond, right? It goes on and on and on. You know, so we wanted to use the opportunity to really focus on how to expand. And so when it comes to opportunity, you have to take it. You know, there was a friend of mine at the time that was building apps, you know. And so he was building apps, and he said, man, you should have your own app. And I thought about having my own app for my brand, Sam Thousand. It was Sam Trump at the time. But I was like, no, I think Chibrations could be that thing, you know. And with this app, I wanted to create something that was more of like an alternative to social media. And so, man, what does that look like, you know? So If you've ever researched how to create your own Facebook or how to create your own Instagram, man.

And oh man, that is deep. It costs a whole lot of money to create. It costs a whole lot of money to maintain. So on the grassroots level, it's just something that's not able to happen easily, right? Not saying it's not possible, but it's not easy. So I started thinking about this idea around information and how an app that provides information to the creative community, how that could go over really well and how that could really solve a common problem. So if I backtrack to where I was when I first came to Chicago, what brought me to Chicago was school. I was playing lead trumpet with the big band at Columbia College, and that's what brought me here from Houston, Texas. And I was on a full scholarship, and so a big part of my life during the day was school, you know, and I took it very seriously because I was getting paid to do that, you know. But at nighttime, you know, when I wasn't working, I was out trying to be on the scene, trying to find the scene, you know. And as I mentioned, it can kind of feel intangible, but it's an energy that is that can be acknowledged, it can be heard and seen and felt. And in order to really be in those spaces, you really got to know who to know. You got to ask around. You got to follow the crowd sometimes. You got to look online and do some research, you know. So I remember I had a really good friend who took me to my very first open mic, and she had heard me play, and she was like, man, you should check it out. I went and performed, and it was really cool. I met some people there. I remember I met another friend on the Red Line. I was just I was writing some music for class on the Red Line, and someone sat next to me who was heading to an open mic, and we striked up conversation because she was an opera singer and she saw me doing music, and so that she spoke to me first, and I kind of woke up out of my trance and doing this work, and we got a chance to talk, and she mentioned she was going to open mic, and I was like, man, I'm not doing anything tonight. Let me go to this open mic. And so I started to discover open mics around the scene. I started to discover jam sessions around the scene slowly but for surely. You know, it took time. It took time. I had to ask people. I had to run into people. I had to find connectivity, you know, and from event to event, I had to connect with people to figure out where the next move was, you know. And slowly but for surely, I kind of built this idea of what Chicago was. There was all these different, you know, communities, you know, and I quickly learned, you know, I heard a lot about the segregation, but I quickly learned that it's not always a bad thing. You know, what the beauty of segregation has brought to the city is that there are these different parts of the cities where you can get specific type of cities, where you can get specific type of experiences through their culture and through their art. And through their open mics and jam sessions, right? And so I got an opportunity to get off the Red Line. You know, my journey from home to school was always just, you know, 5 minutes to the Red Line, take the Red Line downtown, walk 5 to 10 minutes to school, and back and forth, right? But journeying to find the art, journeying to find the creative communities around the city of Chicago, it took me out of this straight line and really allowed me to wander in these different parts of the city. I'm talking Logan Square. I'm talking Humboldt Park, I'm talking downtown Chicago, I'm talking about the west side of Chicago, with Q4, shout out Q4, I think Q4 was one of the first open mics that I hit up in Chicago, and man, Q4 has been so instrumental to the growth of the city of Chicago on the underground scene, you know, so shout out to them. Many parts of the, you know, uptown, you know, on the north side, Andersonville, Edgewater, on the west side of Chicago, Austin, you know, in the near west side, you know, the Fulton Markets, you know, the south side of Chicago, the Bridgeport, the McKinley Park, the Pilsen neighborhood. Man, I remember when I first discovered Pilsen, it was so popping. I was like, man, this is just a place to be. All these different neighborhoods. We also have Bronzeville and Kenwood and Woodlawn and Hyde Park, you know. So these are areas, Beverly, these are

These are areas where I just went throughout the city just to discover new creative communities. So this is how I really learned to understand the wealth and the abundance of the artistry in Chicago. And when you go to an open mic or a jam session, you're not just experiencing music. You know, many times it's poetry and it's storytelling. And I would inadvertently learn about these other communities through the connections that I was making. So when I founded this app, my idea around the Chibrations app was to provide information to help the artists navigate the underground scene. So we did this in a simple way. The Chibrations app is designed to be an events calendar and map and a list view of open stage events, open mics, jam sessions, and workshops. Those are the three categories. And the purpose of this app was to not only help those who are in need of ways to navigate the scene, right? These are different types of people, right? These are people who may be new to the city. They may be at any age. This may be people who are newcomers to the scene just because of their age, right? They're maybe in college, or they may have grown up in Chicago, but now they're able to get out to these bars and venues where all of this art is happening. And then what it also served as with this app is it partnered with the curators of these events, right? How important is that? The curators of open mics, jam sessions, and workshops, they're usually doing this on their own or with a very small team within a community, within a neighborhood. An open mic is usually very specific to that area, to that neighborhood. Not always, but in many times it's very specific to that area or that neighborhood. A jam session is very specific to that area or that neighborhood. Workshops are very specific to needs for specific types of people, right? For specific communities of creatives. And so partnering with curators of these type of events, it opened a huge door for collaboration and for community building. So right now we have our official app in the app stores. It is available for all. It is available for Android and iPhone. You can just check it out on your phone app and download it. What you will find when you open up this app is many events that are in those three categories: open mics, jams, and workshops. These are all community-submitted events. And these events that you see on the map, right? When you look at the map for the events calendar, all of those points you see on that map are not only events, but they are indicators of creative communities that are vibrant throughout Chicagoland. So that is what has come out of this door that has been opened to really expand beyond music. So now we're creating an opportunity for musicians to partner and collaborate with poets, for dancers to partner and collaborate with theater folks, for puppet artists to collaborate with comedy, and finding different ways to do art in more innovative strokes, right? So that's the Chibrations app. Who we are today as Chibrations as an organization has really evolved from where we were prior to the pandemic. Prior to the pandemic, we were this recording series where we brought folks in into the studio and we would highlight these different artists and bands to then push them out on our digital platforms, YouTube and social media, to get people to watch them. Who we are today is a three-pronged or three-tiered social enterprise. So, those three tiers are media initiatives, like that recording series. The second is the Chibrations app. And the third is our events, which our leading event is Chibrations Presents the Portal. Now, let's talk about the portal. The portal came about when we launched the app
And, you know, people would keep asking, you know, where is Shybrations jam session? Or is Shybrations going to do an open mic? And, you know, we wanted to think of ourselves as this kind of like objective entity who, you know, we didn't show favoritism to any particular open mic or jam. We wanted to just be completely open and community centered and kind of just eliminating these barriers and the gatekeeping, right? So what's beautiful about the app is that anyone who has an open mic, a jam session, or a workshop, regardless of what type it is, where it is, if it's specific to a particular audience or a particular group of performers or not, this app is open for the creative community to post, right? So if you are a curator of any of these type of events and your event is not on the app, it's not our bad. You know, it's just because you didn't put it on there. So just post it on the app. So that's what we were trying to do. We wanted to kind of have this kind of like objective type of stance within the creative community. But when that question kept coming around, you know, when is Shybrations going to do their own jam, or when are they going to do their own open mic? I started to think about this. I said, well, if we do a jam, because I would love to do a jam session. I love coming together and just being open to the vibe, being open to whatever happens, you know. I said, if we're going to do a jam session, though, it's got to be layered. And what we came up with was this layered jam session event that allowed for us to partner with the space and allowed for us to bring resources for artists. We have vendors, we have food, we have interactive media, and we feature stories, right? And with this jam session, we started off by just, I would just like we did the Shybration series, I would curate, I would bring in people from my network who are creatives, who are really great in their lane of work to come and do their thing, either perform or tell their stories or talk about an initiative that they're working on right now. And this is how we launched the portal. I originally reached out to Experimental Station in North Woodlawn, because I wanted to make sure this was on the south side of Chicago, and they were way down with the idea, and partnering with them was the best thing we could have done. This was 2024 at the time. They opened their doors to us and also said, hey, we're a nonprofit. We have opportunities to get some funding. Let's figure out what this would cost, because we want to find a way to support this. And I got a chance to really just dream and create this idea, and that's how we launched. Now, let's fast forward to where we are today. 2026, we're now in our third season of The Portal at Experimental Station in partnership with them. And it is made possible by the Phil Foundation and Illinois Arts Council as well. But this year, we are really leaning into the creative community across the spectrum of performance art. So in the past, we would have these different themes for each month, like Afrofuturism and artist resources. And this year, we wanted to really lean into specifically, like our theme is improv and comedy, which is coming up this coming Tuesday. Or like what we did last month, our theme last month, it was National Poetry Month. So we leaned into poetry. It was National Poetry Month. And the month before that, we leaned into dance, movement, and puppetry. That's how we kicked off our season this year. So throughout this year, every month we're doing this event called The Portal. It's Shybrations Jam. For those who are asking, it is Shybrations Jam Session. And we are really leaning into the creative community as it pertains to performance art. I'm really excited about what's happening for this coming Tuesday. Improv and stand-up comedy is really deep, has a lot of history in Chicago. And especially how we do our programming with Shybrations, we stand to represent
Black artists, artists of color, and also marginalized groups. And that's why we're very proud to be doing the work we're doing, and also in partnership with all of the partners, including Lumpen Radio. We are for the community. We are for, you know, giving voices to those who may not get the opportunity as often as others. We're here to bring more equity. We're here to challenge the status quo. And so with our curation and with our activations, we're also maintaining Black culture. We're also maintaining the idea of, like, we're showing up as we are, being who we are in our fullest, unapologetically, but also we don't have to apologize. We don't even have to think about that, because we are here together as one, you know. And there's something beautiful when we can be in a space unapologetically and be in a space in our fullness and not only hear from each other, but also jam and collaborate. So we always have a live band. We always have a jam session at the end of the event after we do all of that talking and politicking and sharing ideas. We also always have some form of resource for the creatives that are in the space. So we've partnered with Arts Alliance of Illinois and Bustling Spaces to be there. And there's always something there for the artists to help in their sustainability through their artistry, to help them go from just surviving to thriving. That's a part of our goal. This month, we are featuring three dynamic improv groups. This Max Thomas, he's put together a group. The Garden Shy has put together a group. And Who All Over There comedy group is going to be there as well. Who All Over There is a very relatively new improv comedy collective that has been on the scene making some waves. And I'm excited to interview them. I'm going to be interviewing them on a panel. Max Thomas is a veteran performing artist and comedian, storyteller. He also does a lot in mutual aid. I think that's one of the realms that I met him through. But he put together this wonderful improv group that's going to be doing their thing. And I'm excited to see them do this improv jam. And also the Garden Shy. The Garden Shy, they do monthly open mics called the Garden Open Mic. And shout out to Katori and to James Crum and their whole team. They're so wonderful. They put together this group that's going to be doing an improv panel, but also they're going to present some games that the creative community who comes out, they can play in those improv games, right? We want to keep it interactive. And finally, our featured comedian for the night will be Just Niche. She's Chicago-based. She came up on the scene, on the open mic scene. I actually experienced her first on the open mic scene. And now today she's, you know, recently she was on Kevin Hart's stand-up special where he came to Chicago and featured some top comedians that are from Chicago. She has, man, broken some barriers within the media scene, doing filming. I know she's working on some films right now. Has gotten some really top spots on some shows doing stand-up comedy. And so we're just proud to celebrate her. And who's going to be interviewing her is my good buddy, Binky. Binky is a Swiss Army knife. He's a comedic host. He's also a comedian. He's a musician and performer, storyteller, actor, writer. You know, he does so many things, teacher, mentor. So I'm excited for the goodness that this event is going to bring. The portal is happening at Experimental Station, which is in North Woodlawn, 6100 South Blackstone Avenue, from 7 to 10 p.m. For more information, you can check out shybrations.app. That is our website. Check that out, or you can follow us on Instagram, IG. All right, just follow us at shy_brations, right? So we just put up
our lineup. There's a full lineup of performers that are going to be there at the portal. And we want you to come and have a moment with yourself. Shout out to Good Looking Out, Shy. Shout out to Sugar Gamer. Shout out to They So Chicago. Shout out to Strawberry Red Entertainment. Shout out to Live More Media. This is all of our family, all of our team that is really helping us make these things happen. So many volunteers. We're looking for more volunteers as well. So check out shybrations.app for more information. And come to the portal, y'all. It's this coming Tuesday, the 19th. So that is what Shybrations is all about. Media initiatives, the Shybrations app, and the portal. And much more events to come. We are so interested in telling stories of the creative community in performance across the spectrum. You know, the history, if you go back 100 years in Chicago, the history of performance art is so deep, and it was so vibrant then. And we want to do our parts to keep it alive now and keep it just as vibrant, and also tell the stories of these great creators. So we want you to be with us every first and third Saturday at Lumpin' Radio from 2 to 3. We want you to join us. We want you to be a part of our storytelling. We want you to be a part of our community. Listen to us. We want you to hear all of these stories we're going to be telling from the creative community. We also want you to come to our events. We want you to download the Shybrations app. We want you to be a part of our growth. We want you to give us feedback and let us know how you're feeling and how we can do things better. But all in all, we want you to keep the art alive, y'all. Keep the art alive. So the scene is bubbling. Everything is frequency. And no spectators. Those are our three phrases. We want to keep you in tune. So join us once again every first and third Saturday from 2 to 3 at Lumpin' Radio. And I will be here right with you with some special guests. Also some special guest performances and much more. You just got to come to check it out. Once again, I am the founding artistic director for Shybrations, and I'm the tech founder for the Shybrations app. I'm Sam Thousand, full-time musician for the last 13 years, cultural curator, social entrepreneur, and artist advocate. Not just an art advocate, but an artist advocate, okay? So thank you all for listening. We really appreciate you, Lumpin' Radio. And we're going to go ahead and take it on.

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1: Welcome to the 281st edition of Hitting Left with Mike Klonsky and friends. 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Our producer this morning is Ariandi Luna. Good morning, Ariandi. This morning on Hitting Left, I want to open with a little news from this week. There's two big immigration stories that I know about, and I just heard about another one from our guests, and we'll get to that in a minute. A multi-agency workplace raid in South Carolina that swept up dozens of workers, and another chaotic ICE grab right here in Chicago's Albany Park neighborhood that ended with a crash, a crowd of neighbors pushing back, and more questions about what it means when armed masked ICE thugs roll through our cities, grabbing our neighbors and relatives off the street and dumping them in mass detention centers with no due process. Last week, the Broadview 6 case collapsed under the weight of its own misconduct.

0: city. What does accountability look like when the government can lose spectacularly on Friday and still raid your block on Monday? And what does solidarity require from us now in a moment when the stakes are rising again? I'm posing these questions to my guest this morning. Michael Rabbit is the elected 45th Ward Democratic chairperson and a longtime Northwest Side community organizer. He's been active in housing justice, racial equity work, and immigrant rights coalitions across Chicago. He's also one of the Broadway Six activists arrested during a protest at ICE's Broadview Detention Facility, a case that's raised major questions about policing dissent and federal overreach. Jocelyn Walsh, another Broadway Six defendant, is a Chicago-based musician and community activist known for her work in the city's independent music scene and for her involvement in immigrant rights organizing. She performs in Chicago venues as a vocalist and multi-instrumentalist, collaborating with local artists across folk, indie, and experimental traditions. Correct me if I'm wrong on that, Joss. She's shaking her head, yes. Her role in the case has connected Chicago's arts community with the immigrant justice with immigrant justice organizing, drawing attention from musicians, culture workers, and grassroots groups across the city. Good morning, Jocelyn and Michael.
1: Good morning.
0: Jocelyn, neither you nor Michael were physically arrested at the scene on September 26th. The arrest warrants were issued on October 23rd, the same day that federal indictments were filed. Will you describe the scene that day outside the detention center and how you became marked for arrest?
2: Mm-hmm. Yeah, so that day, I mean, it was really like many others. We'd been protesting every weekend, kind of like clockwork, getting out there, thinking, we're going to be here protesting until they close this facility down where people are being detained in really inhumane conditions, signed to force these papers, deporting themselves. It was just awful. So we're going to be there every weekend. And so we're just there that time. We're doing the Jericho walk in the street as we do.
0: What is that? What's the Jericho walk?
2: Yeah.
0: In case our listeners don't know.
2: I'm making the hand motions.
0: Is that where the walls come tumbling down?
2: So this is where, because like you can't always just stand in the road without the police saying, hey, you got to get out of the road. You just walk in a circle from kind of one side of the road to the next over and over again so that you're
0: mobile
2: in
0: tactics,
2: motion.
0: Yes.
2: Yeah, and it's a tried and true way that people do direct action protests and have their voices heard. And so we're there doing our Jericho walks, singing our songs, and then a ICE vehicle just kind of plowed into the crowd. And so they turned and drove into those of us doing the Jericho walk. And so that's when you see, you know, those videos that are out there of everybody right in front of the car. It's like, well, we're a crowd, and they drove into us.
0: Michael, as the 45th Ward Democratic Committee person, do you think that you were targeted specifically, or how did you feel about whether they were just coming after you or you were just caught up in the whole thing?
1: I don't think, I was targeted directly, but I think collectively, you know, so many of us had ties to politics. Kat Abigazela, of course, was the most high-profile protester indicted, you know, was running for Congress, and, you know, there had been high-profile MAGA folks and media folks who were attacking her, and so she was clearly on their radar. And, you know, then on top of that, they probably looked at, you know, did their research on who we were and saw, oh, there's some other Democrats in Chicago. We hate Democrats and we hate Chicago. So
0: they had like a week to figure out who to indict? Mm-hmm. Was that what it was?
1: Well, actually, it was more than a week.
0: More than a week.
1: Since you bring up the whole indictment process.
0: Yeah. October 23rd.
1: I mean, it took
0: yeah.
1: three grand jury gatherings, and I don't know if we're going to get into that later or not.
0: But, yeah, we will.
1: Yeah, so it took a while, actually. But
0: mm-hmm. Yeah, I was fascinated by the fact that the federal attorney, Andrew Boutros,

0: was caught tampering with the grand jury. And I do want to get into that later, but I have a thing about grand juries, having been myself victimized, and mm-hmm. my family too. I always wondered, after I first read about the case, why was it necessary to tamper with a grand jury? With grand juries, just leave them alone. They usually produce convictions. I think in 99% of the time, grand juries will produce a conviction. But this time, something went wrong.
1: Yeah, I mean, the first time they got together, they said no. They produced a no bill, which means no indictment.
0: Yeah.
1: And so they had to come back a couple more times, including Boutros came in the third time to close the deal and said some extraordinary things right. to intimidate, in my opinion, that grand jury.
0: All right, I want to get back to that. Jocelyn, what did the prosecution cost you personally in terms of financially, emotionally, professionally? Mm-hmm. How has this thing affected you personally?
2: Yeah. I mean, it's been it's been quite the emotional whirlwind, I would say. And I think it's impossible to separate everything that happened with the indictment from everything else that happened that day. And I guess going back to your other question a little bit, I feel like the way that I was marked for this was just from talking to press a little bit that day. And I think that's how my name was out there, because they also actually shot not just me, but my guitar that day. It was like they were literally like using us as target practice or something. Like they shot straight into my guitar with, you know, one of their non-lethal weapons.
0: Did it have a bumper sticker on the guitar or something that says this machine kills fascists?
2: It went all the way through and like left a massive bruise on my leg too.
0: Oh,
2: so it's like, just as that's finally recovering and I can kind of like use my leg normally again, all of a sudden where we've got this indictment, and it just threw everything up in the air as far as, you know, life plans, travel plans, like what am I going to be able to do? I mean, and I was just a couple months into the wedding planning process. I'm getting married next week, and we're like, are we going to have to?
0: Congratulations! Yeah.
2: Thank you. Like, are we going to have to move our wedding? What are we going to do? What happens if I get convicted? And, you know, lawyers are joking, oh, well, you know, like the sentencing will be later, so you can still get married and then go.
0: If you need consulting, my wife and I have been through all that for 58 years. So
2: congratulations.
0: If you need any advice, I'm just kidding about that. I would not give advice. But anyway, I didn't mean to interrupt.
2: No, it's okay. It was just so stressful. And I'm thankful that I was able to get a really amazing team of attorneys, Brad Thompson and Thales Paul at the People's Law Office, through the Federal Public Defense Program. So I didn't personally have to pay for my lawyers. They're paid for by the government. Even that being said, it's like I am grateful for the level of I'm grateful for the level of just the legal team that we had, between everybody who was, you know, paying for their lawyers as well. Like, I think that just having this massive team of like really amazing lawyers was how we got to this point, that we're uncovering these things and we're able to see these transcripts in ways that maybe, you know, other folks in other cases didn't. And I apologize, I'm getting a little bit far from
0: your point.
2: No,
0: you're doing fine.
2: Yeah, it was so stressful, so much to keep up with. You know, we had to go to multiple different offices to get fingerprinted, self-surrender, all these different times. They're, you know, threatening phone calls. We're going to arrest you at 8 in the morning if you don't comply to this. They did a home visit to make sure that they knew the layout of my apartment in case they needed to break in. They needed to know everything about my dog. And, it was very invasive and very emotional.
0: And Michael, what were the charges finally when they did indict? Were you all charged with the same thing?
1: Yes. Each of us was charged individually with this misdemeanor, Code 111, for impeding a federal agent. And then, of course, the bigger, more serious charge was, I think it's Section 372, conspiracy. The felony. So we had one felony and one misdemeanor. The felony, I think, was up to 6 to 7 years.
0: Did they charge everybody with the same thing, all six?
1: All six, yep. The same thing, yeah.
0: Mm-hmm. And I'll ask you the same thing I asked Jocelyn. How did this impact your life apart from the trial itself?
1: Well, I guess it starts with when I got the call from the FBI, because my wife Sarah and I were in Lisbon, Portugal, celebrating our 30-year wedding anniversary. And so we had been planning that trip for a long time. We hadn't taken a vacation of that length in a while. Part of it was because I'd run for office a couple times and used a lot of my vacation time on running for office. But we were really looking forward to that vacation, having a nice time. And then I woke up one morning to a couple messages from the FBI, because I think they called while I was asleep, given the time difference. And so I was quite shocked when I saw the messages.
0: Right. So you're on like what, a honeymoon or a...
1: Yeah,
0: in Portugal, in Lisbon, beautiful Lisbon,
1: yeah.
0: And then you get a message that says you've been indicted for felony for conspiracy, and
1: yeah, they said we've. I don't think I knew it was a felony at first. I don't think he said.
2: He didn't give details. We're coming for you.
1: Yeah, exactly. And they said you've got a self surrender. The next day is the self surrender day. Otherwise, there'll be a warrant for your arrest. Mm-hmm. So I'm kind of freaking out, because when you're out of the country, there's a certain level of insecurity.
0: Especially these days.
1: Yeah.
0: You don't know if they'll let you back in.
1: Well, I had a congresswoman call me and say that we're worried that you will get detained at O'Hare Airport. Mm-hmm. And I said, well, my lawyer says that won't happen. They said, well, look, these people don't follow the law. So I was, they were like, this is serious. So mm-hmm. So they encouraged me to take steps to, file some forms with, mm-hmm. with my congressperson. And fortunately, nothing happened. But like Jocelyn said, we still had to go through all kinds of, we had the FBI processing. And then on top of that, after we were arraigned in court, we had to go be processed by U.S. Marshals. Mm-hmm. I had totally forgotten about the home thing. I got away with just doing a video, like mm-hmm. a FaceTime. She let me do a FaceTime.
2: Yeah.
1: But I forgot about that part. Then we had to do these monthly reports.
2: Yeah, these pretrial
1: services.
2: Surveillance type things.
1: Yeah. I mean, they really – and that's not even getting, to the – all the court hearings. Seemed like we had to go into court mm-hmm. Once every 3 weeks.
2: A lot of days taken off work and everything.
1: Taken off work. Financially it's been hundreds
0: of thousands.
1: So
0: that's how they hit you. Whether they win or lose the case, it's still the defendants still have to lawyer up, still have mm-hmm. to show up for trial, miss work, all that. And not to mention the threat of going to prison mm-hmm. on a conspiracy charge. What's that, 10 years facing you, or did they tell you?
1: It was up to 7, I think.
2: We had heard. And of course, it had a chilling effect on the protests too. Like I was saying, I was going every week like clockwork, and then after that, it's like, well, I my lawyers are telling me, don't go back and protest until we know more. Like it could really, you could be risking prison time if something else were to happen. And
0: now. Were all six defendants on the same page about moving forward, or was there, did they try to use the charges to divide the six, to get some to cop a plea or to move on? How did that work?
2: How did you
0: handle it?
2: Yeah, I think they definitely tried a little bit, because there was definitely sometimes the prosecutors would reach out to some people's lawyers and offer different things. And one of the really difficult things was that we were all kind of being advised, hey, you didn't know each other before. Now's not a great time to start getting to know each other. It's a conspiracy charge. So mm-hmm. Michael and I have really just started to get to know each other in the last 2 weeks. And we were just talking through our lawyers, basically, and it's great that our defense teams were working together and kind of able to tell us a little bit about what was going on with the others. But I think that we all just had this sense of, you know, maybe I don't know you personally, but we were all out there for the same thing, and we're, none of us are going to turn on each other or anything. And without, it was kind of an unspoken, since we weren't speaking, thing, but we knew. Yeah.
0: But didn't they, if I got the story right, didn't the judge first drop the conspiracy charges, but keep the other charges intact? And
1: well, before that happened, Jocelyn, mm-hmm. you should probably talk about what happened to you and
2: yeah,
1: Pat Sharp.
2: So they kind of just totally randomly and unexpectedly dropped all the charges against Kat Sharp and I in March. But they kept all the charges against the other four.
0: Ah, this is what I'm talking about.
2: Yeah.
0: Typical of them.
2: Yeah. And so then at that point, that's when Kat Sharp and I were able to connect and say, oh my gosh, this whole thing happened, and how are you doing and what's going on? But the other four were still, you know, in this conspiracy and charge limbo. And so, yeah, I guess you could speak to that, Michael, about what it was like when that piece of the charge got dropped.
1: Right, right. Mm-hmm. And just to kind of close the loop on this, you know, piece of not being able to talk to each other before mm-hmm. the whole thing got dropped is like, it's very isolating. It's yeah. usually you would want to be supporting your co-defendants mm-hmm. and talking to each other. You're going through this common experience that nobody knows what you're going through. Mm-hmm. But, you know, we weren't able to do that, which has made the last 2 weeks super, you know, rewarding. But anyway, back to the case. So, yeah, it was down to the four of us, and it got to a point where when they dropped the charges on Kat and Jocelyn, they also, I think that was about the same time where they narrowed the felony conspiracy. There were like three prongs to it, and they announced that they were narrowing it to only one. And so our attorneys, that was a red flag for them. And they said, well, they started asking questions. What did you say to the grand jury then? You know, what were the instructions to the grand jury? And of course, we had all been suspicious of that. I mean, like the very first day I talked to my attorney, I said, I know the whole saying about, you know, grand jury will indict a ham sandwich and it's a low bar. But I said, this conspiracy charge is so ridiculous. Mm-hmm. How did a grand jury vote to indict? And so I think we were all, our attorneys were relentless in trying to get these grand jury transcripts. And so the charges against Kat and Jocelyn were dropped, that was the start of a really big push on the grand jury transcripts. And eventually it got to the point where Judge Perry asked them to bring the grand jury transcripts in April, the unredacted, because they had, she had seen a redacted version and, you know, didn't seem concerned. They were assuming that there were, you know, quote unquote IT issues,
0: typos.
1: That explained the redacted parts. Yeah. But so
0: but
1: they
0: the redacted
1: were so...
0: parts were forced by Boutros. They actually, I don't know if you say forged or they misrepresented.
1: Well, that's part of what we need to get to the bottom of, who actually did it. We don't know that fully, but what we do know is that when Judge Perry said, bring the unredacted transcript, they were so desperate to keep that out of view that they suddenly, unexpectedly dropped the conspiracy charge on the four of us.
0: Well, this is a question I wanted to ask you. Do you think this case was being directed above Boutros' head? I mean, was the Justice Department giving Boutros, putting pressure on him, you know, saying, we need a conviction here for political reasons, or I couldn't understand why Boutros, an experienced federal prosecutor, would go to such lengths. You know, what kind of pressure was he operating? You got any ideas about that?
2: Obviously, it's hard for us to know for sure, but my personal opinion, I think absolutely, yeah.
1: Yeah, I mean, I think, keep in mind, Boutros serves at the pleasure of the Attorney General and the President. And so he's clearly trying to stay in the President's and Todd Blanche's good graces. And so, you know, I think that there was clearly some outside forces putting heavy pressure on the U.S. Attorney's Office, and yeah. So
0: didn't some of his crew quit over this or cross it?
1: Well, the Chicago, you know, the backstory on this is that the Chicago U.S. Attorney's Office, despite everything we're seeing right now, has had prior to the Trump getting into office the second time a pretty strong reputation, and even a couple of our attorneys were former U.S. prosecutors in that office, as was April Perry, the judge in the case, who, by the way, you know, another part of the story is that she was supposed to be the U.S. attorney. But J.D. Vance blocked it. There's so many little side stories to
0: this
1: case.
0: So many contradictions, yeah.
1: But anyway, yeah, I mean, I think Boutros is clearly, there's clearly some kind of cover up here that we need to get to the bottom
0: of. So you had the best defense lawyers around from the People's Law Office kind of navigating all these twists and turns. But my experience is that you can have you're going up against the power of the Justice Department and the most powerful, the President of the United States and the most powerful people in this country. You need more than good lawyers. How do you think you were able to win this victory aside from skillful lawyers?
1: Well, part of it is what Jocelyn said earlier, like we all stuck with this case. We were determined to fight it. I mean, you know, from my standpoint, you know, being in politics and elected official, a lot of Democrats talk about fighting back against the Trump administration, right? And there's a lot of different ways to do that. But this case was a prime example of fighting them and winning this case because the implications were huge. Right? We knew for the future of protests in the U.S. and how this case, you know, was brought to chill protests. So right away, we knew this case has always been bigger than the six of us, and we knew we were fighting for a much larger cause. And so that was the cause throughout the case. And now there's another larger cause here around grand jury proceedings and faith in the justice system and accountability for what they did to us and the misconduct that's occurred.
0: It's what happens. It's kind of like war. It starts out for one as one thing, but then soon develops into something much bigger with a life of its own. That was my editorial comment. That wasn't really a question.
1: It's all good.
0: How did the media coverage shape public understanding of the case? And what did the media get wrong?
2: I think it was interesting that the media was constantly throwing in the language from the indictment about, and then this is what they did to the car, or, you know, and it's like, well, that was a confusing part of the indictment in the first place because they weren't even alleging that any of the six of us did that at all. Like, that wasn't part of the charges. I was always confused about that part being.
0: It's like blaming kind of the deer out on the highway when you run into it.
2: You know, just make us sound more aggressive. And I think that, you know, the media is used to being able to trust the government, I guess. So they're like, oh, we're just going to put the language that's in this indictment in there. And I think that that is something that, I mean, it seems like you guys, of course, understand from the position that you sit in the media. But I think all media needs to be more aware of just not parroting the things that the government says.
1: Yeah, I mean, I think the media overall in the long run has done a very good job of covering this case.
2: Yeah.
1: However, what Jocelyn said is very true. The you know, the early reporting did not, you know, point out that we were not accused of a lot of the things that the government said happened. Mm-hmm. And so eventually they started mentioning, you know, all the things that happened, the damage to the vehicle. And eventually they said, but these six aren't accused of doing that. Mm-hmm. But, you know, but even in the indictment, they said things like, I know in my case, they were saying, you know, and now in the larger scheme of things, it's kind of a minor case. But like, it was still, they felt they were lying about me just right from the get go. Like they were saying I was banging on the vehicle. You know, I wasn't doing that. Video shows that. They said that, you know, I fought through the crowd to get to the vehicle. Like that wasn't true. So again, not a real big deal, but it was significant in the fact that, like, are there they go. You know, mm-hmm. we know the Trump administration and yeah. the DOJ, they'll lie about anything. And right off the bat, they were doing that.
2: And it's like you could see in all those videos, I'm holding my guitar and like, how would I be doing those things like while holding it? Yeah.
0: Well, you could have been smashing the ICE people with your guitar. It's a powerful weapon, aside from the music that you play, I guess. How did the, I guess this is the last thing I'm going to ask you before the break. Aside from, again, this is what I was getting at about the lawyers. Aside from the way you presented your defense, how did the solidarity that was built, I mean, buoy you? I mean, Chicago has been a tough town for ICE. It got run out the first go around. A lot of, you know, the previous leaders of ICE and Department of Homeland Security have all been thrown under the bus now because of the way, you know, the embarrassing way that things went. But there a lot of solidarity was built around your case. People not only continued the protests out at Broadview, but around your case in particular, were you uplifted by that?
1: Oh, 100%. I mean, that
2: absolutely.
1: And I think the solidarity actually in the sport started well before September 26th. Mm-hmm. You know, so as soon as Trump was inaugurated for the second term, organizing started in January, and you know, it was amazing the people coming together to do Know Your Rights training, deportation defense. You know, all this planning, because we knew Operation Midway Blitz was coming. We didn't know when. So when it did hit, you know, it was horrific, but a lot of the advanced planning had been done, and the community response was incredible.
2: Yeah, I mean, it's just incredible I feel like I've learned so much in the past few years as somebody who's, you know, just been doing more around these issues in the last 4 or 5 years from just the decades of solidarity that people have been building in Chicago before this. Like there's so much here.
0: Mm-hmm. Chicago is a militant union town with a long history of protest and defense of human rights. My guests this morning, Jocelyn Walsh and Michael Rabbit, two defendants in the Broadview 6 case. We're going to take a little break now and play a little music, and then we'll be right back. Stick with us.

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3: Okay, welcome back. This is Mike Klonsky. I am speaking with my guests today, special guests, Jocelyn Walsh and Michael Rabbit, two members of what's been called the Broadview Six defendants, and really what's becoming a national case in defense of civil liberties and in defense of against the repressive attacks by the federal government on people's right to protest. I want to ask you, let's just kind of wrap up this Boutros thing. Boutros, federal attorney, intervened directly in the grand jury process. It's pretty clear now. Something that U.S. attorneys rarely have to do, as I said earlier, because the grand jury is usually a given. I mean, there's so many issues with grand juries in my mind. You know, they get a very one-sided picture. The defense isn't allowed to be part of it. All these kind of things, and it usually goes the way that the prosecution presents the case. But in this case, the prosecution was facing a rebellion, really, inside the grand jury, at least from what I've read, including walkouts, refusal to indict, and jurors being dismissed for disagreeing with the prosecution. Boutros says he did it to restore the rule of law. You know, and we're hearing a lot of that from the Trump administration. But critics are saying he did it to force an indictment that grand jurors didn't want to return. What does all this tell you about how dissent is being policed here in Chicago and nationally? Any thoughts on that?
4: Well, let me just make sure people know the details of what Boutros did on October 23rd, in case people aren't aware. So What makes it so shocking is it was revealed, first of all, from his own special report. So he put that out to, you know, in his mind, he thought it exonerated him because he led the special report with this sort of like little technical issue about like some transcription error in terms of who was in at what time. But what if you read on all the way through, you get to a point where he comes in there and, you know, he says he was there just to thank them for their service. And he probably did make some comments to that effect. But he then gets to the point where he says, you know, look, I know these are emotional times, because keep in mind, it's still at the heart of Operation Midway Blitz when things were really bad here in Chicago. And so he says, look, I know you all may have certain emotions, certain feelings. And he said specifically around immigration cases, I think he mentioned immigration like three times. And then he says something like, you know, if any of you have any, you know, feelings on this case, and you feel like you can't, you know, do your job, raise your hand right now. We have a special procedure for you.
3: Special procedure. Uh-oh.
4: Yeah. So that's the background. And so, I mean, that's what he said. That was in his report. So obviously very disturbing behavior on his part. And so what that's led to is, you know, you're talking about like national dissent. It's prompted, you know, both U.S. senators here in Illinois and several Congress people to call for his resignation.
3: And you as a group have called for the resignation.
4: That's correct.
3: Yeah. Senator Dick Durbin, Tammy Duckworth, Lieutenant Governor Stratton, Jesus Chuy Garcia, Representative Quigley, who else? Lori Lightfoot, former Chicago mayor, and Daniel Biss, congressional candidate, all among the voices now. And I think some more, you were telling me that some more voices were added.
4: I think as I was coming in here this morning, I saw that Congresswoman Schakowsky has joined the call.
3: So the whole Democratic congressional group and local political leaders are all calling for Boutros to resign. He's still being defended in Washington. You know, I'm hearing the Justice Department people are rallying in his defense, even though he seems to be kind of self-critical in certain ways. Did you hear anything like that? Like he's had to concede some faults, some issues in how the case. You haven't heard that?
4: No, I don't think. The only thing he's conceded is when he knew he had to say something, he went into court and, you know, did his mea culpa with Judge Perry, although then he proceeded to vilify us again. Yeah. So there's not been much, and there's been no acceptance of accountability on his part. And by the way, I just want to make sure I get at this in because it's really significant for people to know. When our indictment was announced, the DOJ press release not only included a quote from Boutros, which not unusual, he's the local U.S. attorney, but Todd Blanche, who was at the time the deputy attorney general to Pam Bondi.
3: And that's who's defending him now. Blanche is defending him.
4: Yeah. Correct. And Blanche, of course, himself is, has to be confirmed by the Senate, and he's been going through that process this week. So he's, you know, there's some question as to whether or not he's going to get confirmed or not.
5: And I mean, which among them was it who said this wild thing like to Judge Perry in the courtroom on that day of, well, these six are lucky that the ICE agents didn't just hop out of the car and start shooting people.
4: Boutros said that.
5: That
4: himself.
5: Was Boutros. Yeah. That is just, and you know, where is the accountability for saying things totally off the wall that should not be said in a democracy?
3: Well, yeah, and they still defend the killing of the folks in Minneapolis, mm-hmm. Right here in Chicago. Mm-hmm. They've killed people.
5: Yeah. Yes, Silverio Villegas.
3: Yeah, in a way, you're lucky. In a way, yeah, you're lucky. Yeah. I guess it's kind of weird to be, well, thankful. At least they didn't kill us. You know, we only had to go through this this trial, but that's where we are at right now. Lawless government, lawless ICE thugs, raiding, invading cities, I mean, yeah, in a way you are lucky, I guess you might say. But luckily you had a base of support that made it tougher for them to really do what they're potentially capable of, including ripping you off the streets, sending you to El Salvador with no due processes, which they do every day to to dozens of others, you know, who aren't fortunate enough to be in your positions, you know, where you're.
5: And that's, I think, one of the scariest things is if these are the things that they're willing to do, you know, in broad daylight to people that they know have the resources to fight back, things that they're doing to people that we're not seeing and that we just hear about the conditions inside these facilities. We hear about the way that these raids are happening. And it's just, I mean, that's what we're out there protesting in the first place. Right. And it's terrible.
3: Yeah, and there's a danger of losing sight of that, don't you think?
5: Yeah.
3: When the focus all becomes on what's going on in the courtroom, mm-hmm. you know, and free the Broadview Six is a danger, like when all these political trials of losing sight of why you were there in the first place.
5: Exactly. Yeah. We just have to keep bringing that to the forefront.
3: So you have, I guess you've figured out a way to try to keep the focus where it should be, or have you discussed that and how you deal with the media?
4: Well, I think part of what we talked earlier about what's going on nationally. I know we wanted to get to the fact that in Spokane, Washington, there was, you know, protesters who were indicted on the exact same charges mm-hmm. as ours.
3: And that's going on right now.
4: Well, their trial started May 18th, and then the trial ended sadly and frustratingly with a conviction. Now, keep in mind, it was, you know, Eastern Washington jury. Apparently, I don't think anybody in the jury actually was from Spokane itself.
3: But that is definitely Trump territory, right?
4: Definitely, yeah. Yeah. This is not, Eastern Washington is not Seattle.
3: It's interesting, you know, these raids started out as a kind of an attack on Democratic cities, sanctuary cities. But now, yesterday, they attacked, they raided a plant in South Carolina mm-hmm. and arrested dozens of workers there. Mm-hmm. And
4: But I just want to also add, I don't want, our case is getting a lot of attention, and I think there's some critical issues here at play, you know, in terms of First Amendment rights and grand jury proceedings that involve misconduct. But as you were saying, like, this is still, the focus still needs to be on organizations and organizers and communities that are doing the work to protect our immigrant neighbors. So, you know, that includes organized communities against deportation, you know, Illinois Coalition for Immigrant and Refugee Rights. I mean, these are the folks that have been on the front lines, as Jocelyn said, for decades, for years. And I don't want this, you know, what's happening here to be a distraction to the amazing work that's happening.
3: Are you being asked to speak nationally or to meet, for example, with defendants in Spokane or, you know, other places where this is happening to try to coordinate a national response to this?
4: Well, I did have a reporter from Spokane area reach out to me a few days ago to talk about the, you know, common elements of our case. And then I also, you know, was able to find out that the three, so in the Spokane case, there were, again, total of 9, 6 took plea deals, 3 went to trial and were convicted. The 3 have GoFundMe pages. We personally know how expensive these cases are. So I've been trying to, get their GoFundMes up on Blue Sky and encourage people to support them. So I think there's that sense of solidarity. I mean, we would love to explore further ways that we can be in solidarity with them and support them.
5: Yeah, and I think there are some other I think that's something that's happening with a lot of the defendants across the country, and people have been able to connect us. I've been talking with folks who've been supporting the Prairie Land defendants in Texas. Again, not quite as similar as ours with the conspiracy, but just, again, this theme of the government is making it sound like these crazy violent things are happening to somehow try to, again, steer and distract away from the massive amounts of violence that the government is enacting on our communities to try to get us arguing about what did this protester do or what did that protester do, when we need to be standing with all the Prairie Land defendants in Texas. Again, an area like Spokane where there's not as much of that base of support as you have in a city like Chicago. And, you know, I really encourage people to look up and read and learn more about that case and support them. Our band just did a benefit show for those defendants a couple weeks ago. And I'm not sure if, you know, Michael will say this, but I also really want to point people towards and encourage them to support Michael and Michael's Legal Defense Fund, because I know that you still have a lot that, you know, so many expenses from this. But not only for people out there to be thinking about how can I, you know, financially support those people who are facing all these charges, but emotionally too. And this solidarity goes in so many ways, as far as, you know, if you know somebody who's been arrested at a protest or had to deal with law enforcement at a protest or any of this is happening. Unfortunately, it is just so common right now. There are so many cases. And so just reaching out to people, asking how they're doing, it can be really, really isolating.
3: Yeah, we thought we had them on the run after we beat them back from Midway Blitz or whatever it was called. And that victory caused big rifts within our enemy's camp. I mean, if you look now at the Bovino's gone, Christy Noem's gone, Bondi's gone. It's getting very crowded under that bus, and I think it's because their federal overreach caused an embarrassment, especially with midterm elections coming up, wouldn't you say? But now, in fact, I think Bovino, you mentioned Portugal earlier, Bovino's in Portugal now, and he's blasting Trump for watering down mass deportations. In other words, they're saying that Trump isn't going far enough and they want a tougher ICE response. And I think that's one of the reasons why this next round of attacks is taking place. But there's obviously divisions in their camp, but those divisions are not causing a retreat. They're causing really an escalation now, especially with elections coming up. So I guess we're getting near the end of our time, but what do you expect, or what do you want from those of us in Chicago and other cities? What should our takeaway be from your case, and what should we be doing next? What's a game plan for the future?
5: I don't think any one of us has the game plan, and I don't think any one of us should have the game plan. You know, it's up to all of us to be thinking about, where do I plug in? What are my skills and interests? What neighbors do I know? What neighbors should I get to know? Who else do I know on my block who's, you know, plugged into some ICE watch efforts? And when can I sit on a corner for a little bit and make sure that I don't see these ICE vehicles going around, and I can blow a whistle if I do see them? You know, there's so many amazing efforts going on just of neighbors in Chicago helping each other out, getting together, thinking about what should we do. You know, a group of friends just saying like, hey, let's go hold up some signs and protest about this over here today, or let's do that. You know, it doesn't have to be, there's not going to be a command coming from some central place, but all of us to just keep resisting, keep building solidarity with each other, keep building relationships with each other.
3: Well, that's a plan. I mean, that's exactly those are good takeaways from this case. Mm-hmm. We don't have, you don't, of course, you're not in a position to dictate or drive tactics. Every city's going to have to develop their own and learn from their experience. I mean, I think people are learning. You know, somebody said, we bring whistles, they bring guns. Mm-hmm. You know, that's pretty heavy stuff to consider in terms of our response to things.
4: Yeah, I would just real quickly ahead. Just say, you know, there's so many different things people can do. Like, not everybody is going to go to a protest, and there are risks to protest. And you know, I went to a protest, you know, protested for years, but I also, you know, try to use my privilege to take those risks. But yeah. There's so many different ways people can, because we have to be vigilant. This is not over.
3: That's right.
4: And, you know, I always try to follow the lead of, you know, impacted communities on these issues. And so, you know, those communities have formed rapid response networks. They're all throughout the city. That's one of the great ways that people can.
3: And that's spontaneous. You don't have to.
4: Right.
3: You don't have to worry about that. The people will respond. But we all need to learn from our responses, you know, and see what's adequate, what mistakes we make. Have you considered any of those things? Mistakes that might have been made. I know there's arguments really about whether to get Boutros to resign or whether that would actually benefit him, you know, keep him from having to testify before Senate hearing. There's a lot of tactical mm-hmm. arguments going on, but the question is, how do we keep the movement together mm-hmm. by handling those differences in a good way? And it seems like you've done that from what you're telling me about how the case unfolded. Anything you want to add? Last words, going once, going. You know, there's things we didn't get to, but we're running out of time. For example, Broadview Detention Center is not a privately owned or run detention center, but that's really the trend nationally, mm-hmm. like Delaney Hall in New Jersey mm-hmm. and many others. I mean, a big chunk of our economy now is going to fund private detention centers, mm-hmm. you know, that are the conditions are dreadful, like in Delaney Hall. We're gonna have to get to those issues too, that go beyond the trial of the protesters.
5: Totally, and I think something that I've learned a lot about, again, from people who have been doing this much longer than me, relating to those things is how does this relate to those private detention centers? How does this relate to private prisons? How does this relate to our carceral system in general and the,
3: yes.
5: you know, U.S. war machine, learning from anti-war activists of the past, learning from abolitionist activists, and trying to put these pieces together and have those conversations with each other?
3: Good.
4: I think
3: Michael,
4: a good takeaway from this is, yeah, I'm thinking back to that day we were there and Jocelyn was talking about the Jericho Walk, which is very much about community and solidarity. And I was looking at one of the videos from that day when we were doing the Jericho Walk about 10 minutes before the ICE agent drove through us in such a reckless manner. But, like, you know, there was a smile on my face at one point. And it's because there was, even though we were there for a serious reason, there was a sense of hope and optimism as we were there protesting. Mm-hmm. You know, Jocelyn and others brought the music. We were mm-hmm. singing, chanting. Like, there was a sense of hope from why we were there and, you know, a positive outcome. And there have been some positive outcomes from Broadview in the sense that mm-hmm. there's been much more accountability for what the inhumane, unjust conditions there. A lot more people know about
5: yeah.
4: what's been going on there. And I think people can see this case in which, you know, they attempted to turn protest into a conspiracy and it didn't work, mm-hmm. right? And so, you know, hopefully that gives people, you know, the hope to know that, you know, we can step up and in community we can make a difference.
3: What a great note to close on. I want to thank you, Jocelyn and Michael, for coming here today. The Broadway Six didn't win because the government suddenly found its conscience. They won because community pressure, legal pressure, and public scrutiny made the misconduct impossible to hide. That's the lesson, to, as far as I can see. And that's the work. That's what it's going to take, again, here in Newark, everywhere ICE decides it can operate without consequence. As Ariana takes us out with some Freedom Sounds, a reminder, you can catch every past edition of Hitting Left at Libsyn.com or wherever you get your podcast. 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
2: 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I'm your host, Nick Wiley, and you're listening to a Lumpin' Special Report, a conversation with Dr. Jonathan Katz, the third in a long-running series of interviews I've been privileged enough to do with Dr. Katz about his work at exhibitions at Wrightwood 659. Dr. Katz is an art historian, curator, and one of the leading figures in queer art history. His work has helped reshape how museums, scholars, and audiences understand sexuality, visibility, censorship, and power. He co-curated Hide Seek, Difference and Desire in American Portraiture, the groundbreaking Smithsonian exhibition that became a national flashpoint when political pressure led to the removal of David Wojnarowicz's video, A Fire in My Belly. More recently, we spoke with Dr. Katz and his associate curator, Johnny Wells, about The First Homosexuals, the birth of a new identity, 18

0: Atmospheric research project that included artworks, maps, podcasts, films, curricula, research, and exhibitions organized with local curators and institutions across Latin America. The Wrightwood exhibition gathers this work around three constellations: territory, body, and cultural heritage. You can see the show through July 18th. You can also go and see a screening series that's amazing every other weekend at the Lincoln Park Presbyterian Church on Fridays and Saturdays. Jonathan, welcome back to Lumpen Radio, and welcome back to presenting an exhibition in Chicago. You were back for the opening, and we got to talk then at the press preview. Is this your favorite city? Like, have you had more shows in Chicago than any other city in the world?
1: I have, and it is my favorite city. I went to graduate school in Chicago, so my goal has always been to return to Chicago permanently, but if I can't, at least I can visit a lot.
0: You have been visiting a lot. That's an achievement of goals. So I think that, yeah, part of that plan to keep returning to Chicago has been this long-running exhibition series, or I don't know if you'd call it a series, of curatorial relationship with Wrightwood 659, which is a newish museum on Chicago's north side. And so after sort of a series of exhibitions at major institutions that maybe didn't allow for as much freedom of curatorial research and expression, this wasn't my first question, but maybe just if you could reflect a little bit on what it means to sort of be, I don't know if it's a title of curator in residence or this relationship, how that's helped your practice to have a little bit more liberty. Yeah.
1: I mean, you know, there is no other institution in the world like Wrightwood 659. It's a museum that is intended to challenge conservative museum practice and to enable the presentation of exhibitions that are foreclosed at most institutions around the world. So, you know, it's the perfect place for somebody like me. And what I love about them is that, unlike every other institution I've ever worked at, they ask me to curate the exhibition. I do it, and then they don't itemize each object and ask me, do you really need this? This one's a little bit dangerous. Could we find a substitution? All the kind of compromises that most museums require.
0: Yeah.
1: And this kind of openness is the first time in my life, really, I've felt supported 100% by an institution.
0: I have all these questions about the exhibition, but I just want to keep on this for a minute because, like, I wonder what you might attribute that to. When you talk about checklists of exhibition artworks being, you know, scrutinized at different kinds of museums, institutions, I think about, like, museum boards and their political affiliations, protecting power and collections. What do you know about or think about structurally that makes Wrightwood different, or what other museums could think about doing that way?
1: Yeah. It's unusual in that it's funded by a single individual. Mm-hmm. And that single individual, who doesn't like me to use his name, is someone who is extremely politically progressive and on the board of major museums. And he has seen firsthand how progressive curatorial proposals are either rejected outright or neutered.
0: Yeah.
1: And he vowed not to do that.
0: All right. Well, maybe that segues into my real first question, which was about a work in current exhibition that sort of bridges dispossessions in the America and the first homosexuals. The work is like a repurposing of really stark and shocking print, which actually kept me from bringing my friend to see the show. I sent some images of the show and she was like, oh, my two-year-old cannot see this image. It will give him nightmares. The current work is by Colectivo Ayulo, which also goes by Migrantes Transgresores. And it's a reworking of this awful Theodore Debray image, which was in The First Homosexuals. It seems to sort of sum up in this one image the overarching themes of both exhibitions. It has the text, heterosexuality is a colonial project, below another text about sodomites. And it's an image of dogs attacking and killing queer and trans people in the Americas in the early conquest period. Can you kind of give us your thoughts on this work when you first saw it in the context of it being central to your other exhibition, and how it might function as like kind of a fulcrum for your research as it relates to the kind of colliding oppressions of gender and sex.

0: sexuality being born of settler colonial and neocolonial occupations.
1: Sure. I mean, you know, the minute I saw this image, because of course we had it in First Homosexuals, the original DeBry text, which was included because it is literally the very first instance of homophobia that occurred in the Americas, because the Americas before colonialism didn't have a trouble with same-sex desire, right? So this is a colonial importation. You know, in the image, the Spanish sick dogs on an indigenous population in what is today Panama, and literally rip them limb from limb. So what we find is that the colonial project instates the very categories that people like me are now fighting to destroy, right? Colectivo Aju then takes that idea and makes clear, and they're primarily queer and especially trans collective, and they used this not only to create artwork, but also to engage in a protest march in Madrid. So they're really activist engagement, especially in their home country of Ecuador, is really all about trying to remind people that before the conquest, there was a different politic around gender and sexuality, and we need to return to it.
0: I'm fascinated that the protest happened in Madrid. So they like went to the seat of the colonizer to protest. Do you know more about that moment? Or
1: yeah, I mean, it's a bit complicated because it's the seat of the colonizer. It's also where a lot of them, especially the more intellectual ones, have gone to university, have worked in museums. So it's become a kind of epicenter. But they also very much wanted to carry the message to the Spanish that this is their legacy and they need to clean it up.
0: Yeah. I jumped into the first work that jumped out at me that kind of bridged the two exhibitions, but I wanted to ground the audience a little bit in the fact that this exhibition, while connected to the First Homosexuals in many ways that they might be reminded of, it's also connected to myriad exhibitions all over Latin America. And I think you said you got to go to many of these, you coordinated a large constellation of different curatorial voices. Indigenous artists were required to be put into the collections of the exhibiting organizations. Like, it's almost, it would fill way more than an hour, I'm sure, to talk about the whole scope of this project. But if you can help the audience understand a little bit the exhibition series, the research attendant to it, Penn and Wrightwood and all these It's sure. Hard for me to formulate a question because it's so complex.
1: It was big. Yeah. It was big. Yeah. No. So the idea behind it was to focus on dispossession. And the last thing I wanted to do was to then do the curation myself, because that would simply replicate the colonial dispossession we were trying to challenge. Right. Yes. Yeah. So what we did is instead work with local curators, many of whom were indigenous, to develop exhibitions on this theme, which were then funded by the Mellon Foundation in a pass-through to my university through the University of Pennsylvania. The role that I had basically was just to make sure that everybody did what they said they were going to do and that the exhibitions were strong. And so I went to every one of them. There were a total of 14, in 10 countries. And they ranged from a really wild, I mean, one was on, for example, indigenous art of the Amazonian population. And that one, because it was in Lima, Peru, we felt uncomfortable merely putting in Lima. And so we put that exhibition in part on a raft and went down the Amazon and took it to the villages where some of the art was made.
0: Wow.
1: In another instance, by a project by one of the greatest Latin American artists at work today, Tania Bruguera, she decided she didn't want to make art herself. She's a Cuban refugee now living in the United States after having been in house arrest in Cuba for decades. And what she did was she gave her funds to five different institutions for the purpose of acquiring work by indigenous artists, but she specified that the selection could not be made by curators, but by the custodial staff and the security staff, two voices that are never consulted in the context of museum acquisitions. And those works are now on display in those institutions. And I should say that one of the conditions of every single one of the exhibitions was that we would acquire, they would acquire a work by an indigenous artist not already in the collection.
0: So if, just to follow up on that, like it seems to mirror, as you're talking about the work at Wrightwood, challenging institutions to shift practices, right? Like not only is that built in to the structure of the exhibition series, but then Bruguera like seems to be right in line with that
1: work, absolutely.
0: Right? And
1: absolutely.
0: Introducing other and new ways to do that alongside you.
1: That's absolutely true. The one difference, and I really want to underscore this, is that nobody had a problem with any of this in Latin America.
0: I really wanted to ask about that, yeah.
1: So the U.S. museum world is so far behind the Latin American museum world, it's quite astounding. Ironically, the fact that these institutions are often publicly funded proved to be actually a very different kind of, created a very different kind of institution, where it is not enthralled to the 1%.
0: Yeah. And I wondered, like, how surprising that was to you, if at all. Like, having been so inured to working with institutions that operate under boards and with sort of censorship as the default, were you sort of anticipating? Were you just sort of, like, reflex ready for, like, oh, a couple of these things might not fly or, you know... And
1: absolutely.
0: Were you surprised? Yeah.
1: Mm-hmm. I have calluses all over my soul, you know, and I just expected to get more. And instead, everybody was like, oh, that's neat. Let's do that. so it was quite astounding. And then, you know, some of the exhibition ideas were just the kind of thing that you couldn't do. So Bruguera did do one exhibition on her own in Chile, which was to discuss the horrific killing of Salvador Allende, a killing that was, of course, aided, abetted, and planned by our government, and the rise of Pinochet, a mass murderer, as the head of Chile's government, which, you know, sad to say, is now back in the grips of the right wing. Essentially, 10 families own that country. It's one of the most sort of disgusting excesses of capital you'll ever see. And what was interesting about Bruguera's exhibition is that she recreated a famous banquet that Pinochet created shortly after seizing office and murdering 50,000 progressives. And it consisted of oysters and all sorts of other fancy ingredients, and she left it in the museum to rot. Wow. And as you walked into the museum, you got that potent stink, right? And it just hit you in the gut, right? And I just can't imagine an American museum agreeing to such an exhibition.
0: There's no way.
1: Yeah.
0: Wow.
1: It was intense.
0: Yeah. Wow. And Bruguera, while her interventions into the sort of structure of the exhibition series are her contribution, I think kind of deferentially to her own practice and in regard for it, you've included a work of hers as well, a performance still, where she is in intense costume and walks through the streets. Can you describe that work a little bit of hers?
1: Yeah. So she is deliberately seeking to embody a Congolese figure, usually made out of wood with nails that are pounded into it to release its spirits. And the figure is a means of dispelling evil spirits in traditional belief. And she dons this very thick outfit. It's made out of foam core and rubber and chocolate. It's impossibly heavy and incredibly hot. And she walks through poor, often indigenous neighborhoods or black or Afro-Caribbean neighborhoods, silently, just walking through those neighborhoods to materialize this idea of loss and recovery. So we put a couple of those in the exhibition. The Chilean banquet that I described, we didn't include because it's really olfactory, and without smelling it, you can't really represent what this thing, it would just look like a banquet with slightly gross-looking food. Yeah.
0: But the story calls to mind the smells. Yeah. And yeah, wow.
1: Yeah.
0: Well, so because you've mentioned Bruguera, and I went to see the screening series last weekend, a big chunk of what I saw was the Coco Fusco film, which was amazing. I want to maybe talking about Cuba. Both of these artists are living in the States, but of Cuban extraction. And you know, Cuba's in the news and in people's minds a lot right now. The show opened as the sort of energy starvation under U.S. siege of Cuba had begun. Since the show has opened, the journalist Hassan Piker has been indicted for just going to Cuba. We're working with artists going this month to try to support. And so I'm wondering about like the context of this kind of keystone exhibition that in Chicago that summarizes and brings together the work from all these other exhibitions, about it opening as the sort of Monroe Doctrine is reactivated. People are calling it the Donroe Doctrine, right? And so I think one of the theses of the show helps audiences to understand that we're not in a post-colonial period. Colonization didn't end with the conquests or the independence movements or the Cold War, that there's active colonialism happening now. And maybe in a university course 2 years ago, that would have been like a kind of hard thing to argue, you know, like we're not post-colonial. Here's all the evidence of that. But the current administration is making it shockingly easy to illustrate. And so I guess I'm trying to formulate a question out of that, but your sort of feelings inside of the sort of proven, you know, strong fascist colonialism that may have been something that some of these artists and curators that you're bringing to the fore had to elucidate the sort of more subtle evidences of before.
1: Right. I mean, look, you're absolutely right. The naked colonialism of the Trump administration is truly breathtaking, right? Along with its banality, corruption, and stupidity. But what we really wanted to do was to not do an official art exhibition in Cuba, because that still is under the thumb of another kind of imperial power. In this instance, you know, the Castro regime. So what we wanted instead was to speak to and activate the Cuban artists who are in context of the broader population. And tellingly, both of those artists that we chose had to leave Cuba in order to continue their career. And actually, Bruguera, in one other exhibition for the Pinochet exhibition, carved the names of 2,100 current political prisoners imprisoned in Cuba on the wall, scratched as if they were done by the prisoners themselves, in one of the rooms, making explicit the connection between the killing of Allende, a left-wing figure, and left-wing killing of other figures, right? Because it's all against totalitarianism, right? And that was very controversial in Chile, and she got a lot of pushback from people who said it's a false equivalency. And her point was, I'm not making an equivalency, I'm trying to say that there are, all over the globe, there are forms of power that trade in human lives.
0: And maybe it speaks to sort of the different kinds of colonial systems of power and progress and development that also sort of are elucidated with the another work in the film series, which people can see this weekend, about a giant dam on the border of the Paraguay-Brazil border, and the impacts that that has on colonial and or indigenous communities fishing, and just sort of these giant interventions in sort of being this locus point, I think, in a lot of these conversations for the past 100 years of Cold War ideological impasses and changing hands between different kind of colonial powers. We're here talking with Dr. Jonathan Katz about his new but continuing exhibition, Dispossessions in the Americas. And that's on view at Wrightwood 659 through July 18th. And we're going to take a short break.

0: Debido a las amenazas heredadas y aplicación de la ley de inmigración en Chicago, sepa que todos tenemos derechos, independientemente del estatus migratorio. 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

0: 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You're listening to 105.5 WLPN, LPD Chicago. We're here with Dr. Jonathan Katz, curator of dispossessions in the Americas. So when we left off, we were talking about the film series and both Coco Fusco's contribution to that and others. Maybe we can say that the film series is able to collect over a dozen works that are coming from exhibitions all over. The show at Wrightwood down the street collects a few dozen works, but they are a small percentage of all of the different art that showed at the exhibitions all over Latin America for the past 2 years, 3 years. And so I guess I'm curious about the selection process. You had so huge of a cornucopia of works to pick from. There must have been some part of that was logistic, some that was conceptual. How did you even start? Yeah.
1: So absolutely part of it was logistic. Part of it was conceptual. Cost was a factor. There's some beautiful but huge works that we simply couldn't bring. Shipping large paintings internationally these days is very expensive, but there is a work by an Amazonian indigenous artist, Remember, that is quite large, and we saved up so that we could make it work, and it's gloriously beautiful. But I think what I was looking for were works that would connect in a way to an American audience as part of the selection. So you mentioned the dam that was built and its deleterious effects. That dam was funded by American banks who issued paper right for the financing of that dam. So, you know, colonialism takes a lot of different forms beyond military intervention, right? And one of the things that we wanted to do was to sort of explore all those different other avenues of colonial conquest.
0: Yeah. And so that piece, Gente Rio, by Carolyn Caicedo, was kind of this beautiful, like half an hour, 40-minute piece that you can see at the Lincoln Park Presbyterian Church. And it shows like various perspectives on the construction of the dam and its impacts, and talks directly to the fisher men who see the river go up by 5 meters at a time day to day, and explain that the sort of ecological impacts, which happens across many works in the show, the sort of extraction that comes from mining and these things. But the dam, as you're pointing out, I didn't recognize that, is a kind of like investment extraction, right? Like, okay, let's build this giant infrastructure and then we're going to profit on the power that's generated from it. And the impacts of that are, you know, seen per scale on a massive scale on this giant, it's the second largest hydroelectric dam in the world. It's impacting the river's ecology in major ways. There are mud flows. And then what struck me from this interview with this fisherman was that he described the experience of a fish, right, that in before the dam would have found, you know, its food sources and settled into a region of the river and, you know, been figured out how to live for a few months at least in a section of the river. But he's describing, oh, the river's going 5 meters up and down day to day or every few days. The fish can't acclimatize itself to its impacted surroundings. And then, of course, then humans can't fit. Like, the fish aren't there to fish anymore. Like, it's impacting on these vast scales and then to the life of a fish that he's describing. I guess the question there is sort of how you found different artists using, like, their techniques and bodies as methods of not only educating about this, but also, like, resisting it. Like, how... Like the first piece we talked about, but others.
1: Sure.
0: Yeah,
1: and
0: doing that work.
1: And, you know, and water is a major theme. There's a wonderful work in the exhibition, not in the film series. The film series only took place because we literally didn't have enough room in the literal Wrightwood 659 facility to show all the things we wanted to show, so we had to get additional room. But it should be understood as part of the exhibition, integral to the exhibition. And but in the Wrightwood 659, there's a work by Sebo Calfuqueo, a Mapuche Indian from Chile. And the Mapuche, under the fascist strongman that we put into power, Pinochet, had their water resources nationalized, which is to say, stolen right from out from under them, and they no longer control the water. So he made a piece which shows his nude body suspended in a kind of rope cage, such that his buttocks gently grace the water as it flows past. This extraordinarily deft, poetic claim to water that doesn't sort of want to scream, but instead to provoke quieter, but one hopes more pervasive thinking.
0: Mm. Yeah, I did know that water is sort of pervasive. There's also this giant work of the kind of like African, like kind of maybe Oshun or something, the water goddess. And then also sort of speaks to like kind of indigenous struggle against colonial extraction across the hemisphere in water protection. And in that piece you're talking about, there are these water jugs right that are displayed right below video, which they're so trompe l'oeil. I thought they were just jugs. You pointed out that they're ceramic objects. And I think that it was talking about like the attempt to privatize water.
1: Right. Nestle now pumps that water. It was sold to multinationals, right? So they're getting the money. And one of the reasons that water is such a great metaphor for all of this is that water is the medium of interconnection. Mm. It flows everywhere. What was evaporated in Africa ends up in Latin America, and then returns to Africa, right? So there's this idea inherent to water that colonialism is working to interrupt.
0: Yeah. Well, so in terms of interrupting colonialism, I kept thinking, and I don't know if you were ever pausing on this, but in one of the interviews you did, you talked about the responsibility of those of us in the imperial core to sort of have solidarity with these communities and artists. And it reminded me of this movement in the, I think it was 70s and 80s, artist call against U.S. intervention in Central America, where artists in the States and in the global north were sort of doing work to try to call out all these U.S. interventions that were happening at that time during the Cold War. Do you see this project in that lineage? Did you sort of think about engaging, I don't know, like what the role of the U.S. artist population and institution is in sort of taking responsibility, or I don't know?
1: It's a tough question. Yeah. I did think about it, but we finally decided that what we don't get in the United States is the voices of people living in these countries. And so we wanted to instead focus on them.
0: Yeah.
1: And it did feel, frankly, like a different species of dispossession were U.S. artists to be talking about all of this. We wanted this to be homegrown. We wanted it to be local. We wanted it to be in Spanish. We wanted, in other words, to shine a light on communities that too often don't get heard or seen in the United States. That's why, for example, Wrightwood is doing all Spanish programming around this exhibition as well. There will be talks that take place in Spanish that are not being translated, you know? Mm-hmm. So this is what we're working towards. And it's, you know, I'm not saying that it isn't wonderful that U.S. artists are engaged with these issues, but I think that that has had its time. This approach is still relatively new.
0: Yeah. Two directions I could go. One is that this interview on Lumpen Radio is sort of the sister interview to one that my colleague who you met, Esmeralda Guerrero, did with your co-curator last week, Eduardo Carrera. that interview was in Spanish, and they were able to talk about his participation in this exhibition, having participated in Quito, and now he's working with you in Pennsylvania at Penn. So can you talk a little bit about that relationship, how it's been to sort of, you know, collaborate with this younger curator who's more kind of directly engaged in these histories, maybe?
1: So when we did the exhibition in Quito, I met Eduardo, who was then the director of the Museum of Contemporary Art in Quito, Ecuador. And the exhibition was a wonderful one, a real success. And I liked Quito, I liked Eduardo, and just mentioned to him that we're starting a PhD program in queer studies. Eduardo was queer. And to my astonishment, he said, well, I'm looking to get a PhD in the United States. Could I apply to your program? I'm like, sure, but I can't make you any promises. But long story short, we admitted him, and he's working on his PhD now. Wow. I think he rightly decided that for him, the route forward was to do exhibitions rooted in Latin American art in the United States. He really wants to, you know, he had directed the museum in Quito for quite a while. He wanted now to bring what he knew to the U.S. audiences.
0: And so it kind of folds into the other question I was wondering if I should ask first, which is, there's maybe sort of like a metaphor or comparison to the water that you're saying is central and ignores borders in this sort of emergent queerness that happened, maybe not necessarily as part of the like remit or the purpose of this show, but it comes to the fore in the exhibition here in Chicago, and I'm sure across the other exhibitions. And so I wonder what you think about that sort of like, in this context, but then kind of other contexts too, even like in the Imperial Core, this kind of queerness as a force against difference or something, as a way that solidarity can sort of be formed outside of like, you know, class and race and colonial difference. It sort of parallels that quote I won't be able to attribute correctly about like the artist as well, like that, like don't trust the artists because they, you know, consort with all classes or whatever, right? I wonder if, you know, that sort of queer solidarity might have been, and maybe artist solidarity might have been a sort of superpower across difference in these works.
1: Absolutely true, and very much on our minds as we were putting the exhibition together. Again, interestingly enough, queerness is not the political football that it is in the United States. It's incorporated into the exhibitions because it's there, because it's important, because it has something to say. And nobody ever said, no, we can't do it or show it. But I think one of the things that that queerness does is often, not always, sadly, there is still Peter Thiel, is to recognize forms of kinship across barricades and barriers and to understand in a very deep way the parallel between different forms of dispossession.
0: Some of the works were so specifically, at the show, are so specifically of their context, right? Like the piece floating just above the river, that's like in the river, it's by an indigenous artist, like, you know, it's about a certain water program. And then some, like the drawing with the like the boots and the shoes, or the piece next to it with a bunch of bodily fluids. Yeah, thank you. Yeah, preserved. They seem like they could have been produced anywhere in that time frame. And I wonder about that sort of like, as we're talking about which pieces you chose to include, was there sort of like a intention to be like, well, these pieces have to be so essentially of a certain place, and then we also should include some things that are universal to the queer experience, you know?
1: I think I should say that the reason that those works are all from Colombia. And the reason that they were included is that the Colombian exhibition was specifically about AIDS in Colombia, and it was breathtakingly the very first exhibition in Colombian history to deal with art about AIDS, which at this stage is kind of remarkable, right? So all of those works dealt with AIDS, and there are the one with the boots. I don't know if you noted, but there's a splotch of ejaculate on one of the boots. So
0: had to be next to each other.
1: Yes. So there was a kind of rhyme between the different works, and then there's another beautiful work that was from the towels of the most famous bathhouse in Bogota that was forced to close because of the plague. And it just shows men's bodies in charcoal done on the towel. It's quite remarkable. Yeah.
0: And so did you feel like an obligation to, I'm just getting into exhibition logistics a little bit here, but to sort of do that across the show? I wasn't able to notice. Did that happen other places where you were pairing pieces from other exhibitions in like clusters, or were you sort of selecting for the different conceptual thrusts of the exhibition?
1: So we were being very free. Mm-hmm. If there was a conceptual cluster, then we would cross national borders to engage it. But if there was a clear thematic that these works were engaged with, we would put them together. We weren't so interested in national boundaries, because that, of course, is also a colonial iteration, right? And we weren't interested in reifying those colonial iterations. So, yeah.
0: That makes sense, yeah. Because it could have been so directly like, okay, here's the section that's the Lima show. Here's the section that's the, yeah.
1: But then what do you do with the Amazonian section? Because, you know, not only is the Amazon in multiple countries, but moreover, the very notion of Amazonia is a kind of solvent to those national boundaries. Where the hell is a boundary in the middle of a rainforest?
0: Yeah, yeah. So I guess attention in trying to describe both in the sort of academic work and in the exhibition is sort of, or the exhibition series, is conveying through the artwork the sort of depth of the dispossession part, right? Like the victimization of people and ecologies and populations. And then I assume, and you can see it as part of the show, that there's also, of course, the impulse to show the resilience and resistance to these colonial oppressions, right? Like for it to be a show that talks about the colonization could easily have slipped into a kind of cornucopia of victimhood, right? And it's important to reveal those victimizations, but I wonder if that played into the sort of work that you selected. Like a great example is the piece that we talked about at the beginning, that says heterosexuality is a colonial project, right? That piece was made for a resistance action, but also like baldly conveys the victimization of queer indigenous people. So I wonder how you sort of wrestled with that dialectic, I guess, in making the show. Yeah.
1: Well, the last thing we wanted to do would be to give the sense that, first thing, that colonialization was historical as opposed to contemporary, and second thing, that it had triumphed, that it had quashed resistant voices. So we very much wanted to show the impact of colonialism, but we also wanted to really showcase the resistance. There's a wonderful works by Jorge Minaya, which take statues of the great Spanish colonizers and wrap them in indigenous cloth with indigenous fruit and botanical plants. So the idea of sort of not destroying the statue, but in a sense taking it over, repurposing it and causing it to carry meanings hostile to its original aim, right? Mm-hmm. That seems to us to be the kind of core of this resistance.
0: Yeah. And at the same time, it's sometimes hard to, like, we here at CoProsperity in Chicago, we engage with, like, movement artists, right? Like, people making posters for directly against, you know, ICE invasion and these things. And then, but you're also finding yourself working in a contemporary art frame. And so while I know that you weren't the person to select all the objects for the shows, you were coordinating a number of curators engaging on these fronts. I wonder if you have kind of reflections on selecting some of the works or whether there were that was that range in some of the other exhibitions, like of this sort of movement work versus like made for a gallery or an exhibition in a museum, you know?
1: I think it's an important distinction.
0: Mm-hmm.
1: And I will tell you that I believe that movement work is useful in movements, but that art has an extra value, and that is that it can reach people who are not now part of movement. It can cause a shift in their perception, in their thinking, because they didn't enter into a kind of oppositional relationship with the politics of that piece, that they internalize those politics, that they come to understand a kind of shared humanity. And with that, they become fellow travelers without even meaning to. And so for me, the strength of a work of art, as opposed to sort of what is traditionally considered agitprop, right? The strength of a work of art is that it can speak to people who are hostile to us and bring them into our fold.
0: Mm. Well, okay. So there's this show on Lumpen Radio called This Is Hell, and they always end with the question. That's the question from hell. The question I don't want to ask or you don't want to answer or that is complicated. And so I guess I'll say that I was with my friend and her baby when we were coming to the exhibition, and I really wanted her to see it. She was excited about it. But again, that same piece that we talked about at the beginning, she was afraid for her baby to see it. That friend is in a PhD program at Northwestern, and the first class she had to student teach or TA or whatever, like, had post-colonialism in the title, right? And she was struggling with academia's understanding that, like, we're in this period, right? This
1: is what we're
0: post-colonial theory. And she's an artist and art historian from Israel. And she was like, there is currently, like, you can theorize that there's different phases of colonialism and it happens at different times and we're in this whatever, the end of history colonialism. But she's coming from a place where there's active settler colonial situation. And as we're talking about Cuba and Iran and Israel-Palestine, Lebanon, I wonder how it troubles the sort of narrative of, like, well, now it's Western extractive corporate power that is the colonial power when we are still living with active settler colonialism.
1: So I think, of course, at various moments, there are various forms of colonialism that have dominance. But what we need to understand is that colonialism is an ongoing process. It has multiple centers. It has multiple rationales. And often we can only sort of retrospectively understand all of those motives. Mm. So we wanted to do an exhibition that bespoke the idea that colonialism very much in the world today.
0: Yeah, I think you've achieved that. And I'll invite our listeners to joining the works at Wrightwood 659 and at the Lincoln Park Presbyterian Church this weekend to learn more about that thesis and its the clarity with which it's presented. So I really appreciate getting to talk to you again, Dr. Katz, and I hope you have
1: always
0: a great day.
1: Such a thank pleasure. You so much.
0: Thank you.
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1: It's a me, Mario. Woohoo! Let's go.
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105.5 FM, Olympic Radio, A Tribe Called Quest, the Hall of Famers, man. Rock and Roll Hall of Famers, Tribe Called Quest. Saxophone Colossus, Sonny Rollins, made his transition a couple of days ago. And it goes without saying, our icons are saying goodbye a lot faster than we're able to tell them that we appreciate them. Sonny Rollins, famously, multiple times, stepped away from music to practice. The underlying theme in his career was that he felt he needed to practice more to get the perfect solo and to be where he wanted to be. Upon hearing of the death of Sonny Rollins, I was reminded about people like Von Freeman, Jack DeJohnette, cats from Chicago, Fred Anderson, people of that ilk who were here and represented something amazing about music, the generality of it, music and how musicians work and why getting to know these dudes is such a cool thing. I never had the pleasure of meeting Sonny Rollins. I wish I would have. I would have loved to have sat with him and talked to him. But I did meet one of the people he played with who did mention him in our conversation, Max Roach. They adored Sonny. All them dudes really, really dug him. They liked him a lot. It says a lot about American music, how, and my man Justin Dillard pointed this out, how it was this kind of play like, well, this 95-year-old black man that played a saxophone died. No, we're not going to do that. He made it to 95. That is an accomplishment within itself, considering this world. And his contribution to American music is a lot more than that. And that's pretty astounding. I want to take some time before the top of the hour to honor him and to put that out there about how important it is to know who these cats are. This is an interview from PBS NewsHour from a few years back. It's a little long, but I want you to get the grasp of all of it. And we're going to play some tunes, and we're going to honor our guy. Rest well, Sonny Rollins. You did your job. And you made practice cool. How about that? Here's that interview. This is Jeffrey Brown and the great, the absolute great, Saxophone Colossus.

0: Sonny Rollins.
1: We talked a little bit about some of the great musicians you worked with in the past, but I just want to walk through a few and just give some impressions or memories.
2: Sure.
1: Is that okay? All right. How about Miles Davis? What's your memory of working with him?
2: Yeah. Well, Miles Davis was a... You know, him and I had sort of a... not just him and I, his other musicians, too, that he liked, but when we first met each other, we connected on a certain musical level. We both liked the same things. We both liked the same singers. You know, Miles would bring me songs that he wrote when he was a young guy and said, wow, listen to this, you know. So we got to be pretty good friends. Mm-hmm. As well as musical colleagues.
1: You said that he was he's shy.
2: Oh, yeah, yeah.
1: Which is not the way most of us would think about
2: him. No. Miles was really shy. I mean, I hate to break your image of Miles, but Miles was really a shy guy. That's why he would turn his back when he played. Everybody thought that was the height of arrogance, and therefore... And so he used it fine, but... I didn't know. I knew Miles, so I know that he was really a shy person. Nothing wrong with that, by the way.
1: Hmm. How about Coltrane?
2: Coltrane was like a almost like a minister type of a person. And he was one of my best friends. We were musical rivals.
1: Yeah, rivals, sort of competing in a way.
2: Competing.
1: Right? Yeah.
2: But we were close personal friends.
1: So that didn't get in the way, the competition?
2: No. Not really. And we visited each other's homes. You know, we were close. And I consider Monk and Coltrane to be my two closest friends in music of all those guys. So I was very close to Coltrane. But, of course, the people had us as... adversaries and this and that, and I had my camp, and yet so we had to go through, we lived through that. But he was an exceptional person as well as a great, a visionary for our music.
1: And how would you define what he did musically?
2: Oh boy. Define music. That's a hard
1: one.
2: Well,
1: I mean, you said he was a visionary for the music. What do you mean? What did he bring to the music?
2: Well, in first place, he was a guy that had a, Coltrane was born in September 23rd. They say that's the cusp between two astrological signs.
1: Oh, yeah.
2: People
1: oh,
2: born
1: yeah.
2: on the cusp have certain powers. Well, the things he did, my favorite thing, some of these things just were so woke people up and moved the music along. You know, I mean, it's hard to describe music, but he certainly acquitted himself right during his space here on Earth.
1: And lastly, Charlie Parker. We talked about him. You talked about him as a slightly older, someone that you and your peers at the time were emulating, looking to.
2: Yeah.
1: What did you see in him in his music?
2: Well, with Charlie Parker, the first time I heard Charlie Parker, Jeffrey, I didn't really appreciate him. I mean, he was okay. But I had bought a record for Don Byas, another great, great jazz musician, a tenor sax player, when I was playing tenor. The other side of the record had Charlie Parker, this guy, I never heard of him. But what Charlie Parker did musically, he sort of, to me anyway, he sort of, music wasn't bang, bang, bang, bang. Charlie Parker did... bang, bang. He connected things which were sort of segmented in the styles of music.
1: Hmm.
2: He connected everything. And he could, they say he could cross bar lines so that usually you'd hear a phrase and, but Charlie Parker put it all together and he was a genius.
1: Is that something you tried to do in your music?
2: That's something I'm still trying to do in my music, you know. Mm-hmm. But he really had that together. I mean, in culture, well, Charlie Parker and when Coltrane came along, I used to hear Charlie Parker and that band with Miles. I'd say, boy, what a band. Then Coltrane came along, and I actually heard McCoy Tyner and Coltrane on that level. That's when I realized that that's it.

0: Sonny Rollins often said he was always a work in progress. And that work, as the world got to hear, was as prolific as it was varied. He spent almost 7 decades recording more than 60 studio and live albums, relentlessly experimenting and honing his craft. He received numerous awards in his lifetime, including a 2011 Kennedy Center Honors. And ahead of that, he talked to us about his life and work.
1: So I was just immersed in it from the beginning, really.
0: Rollins was born in Harlem in 1930 to a musical family. He received his first saxophone at 11 and was largely self-taught.
1: When my mother brought me the second hand alto saxophone, I went into the bedroom, you know, and I just started playing. I mean, I don't know what I was doing, but I was in a zone. I was already doing something.
0: In fact, Rollins was a sensation even as a teenager. He performed and recorded with leading players of the day. His first album as bandleader came in 1951, and many more followed.
1: Playing with those great people like Charlie Parker, Thelonious Monk, Miles Davis, and all those giants, I wasn't afraid because I felt that I belonged there.
2: You felt you belonged with them?
1: Yeah. But I was still in awe of them, and it was... I mean, I didn't feel I was equal to them. I'm not saying that, but I felt that, especially they accepted me, but I felt that I was where I was supposed to be at. So it was quite a wonderful experience in a way.
2: You know, one of the things that people have long admired you for is the ability to, and I always hear this phrase, find fresh musical ideas.
1: Wow. Well, jazz, as you know, is a endless source of ideas, because you can use anything. You can play operatic arias, you can incorporate them into jazz, you can play gypsy music and incorporate into jazz, you can play European classical, you can incorporate into jazz. You can use anything and jazz it up, as they used to say.
2: Mm-hmm. And where does the improvisation come in?
1: Well, Jeffrey, improvisation is something which is highly misunderstood these days.

0: outlived many of his renowned contemporaries, including Miles Davis, John Coltrane, and Thelonious Monk, by decades.
1: You're one of the last ones left from that great time, right?
2: Well,
1: you must be aware of that. Does it weigh on you?
2: Well, it does. All my friends are gone. Miles, Coltrane, Monk. I mean, in a sense, they're gone, but not really. I'm the last guy, but in a way, I'm not, because when I'm gone, the music, my music, is going to be here. So we're all still here. We're all still here.
3: The great Sonny Rollins made his transition a couple of days ago. He was 95 years old. Thank you to PBS NewsHour and to Jeffrey Brown for that amazing, amazing tribute to Sonny Rollins. You heard The Bridge. Famously, Sonny practiced. He stepped away from music after an album, his album On the Western Front, I believe is the name of it. He stepped away from music, playing, recording, performing, and went to the Williamsburg Bridge and practiced his craft on that bridge, and didn't come back until the album The Bridge, from where you heard The Bridge a little bit earlier. And then we also played Strode Road from the amazing album Saxophone Colossus. Ashe, Sonny. Ashe, Baba Sonny Rollins. You did your job, man. You did your job. This is WLPNOP Chicago, 105.5 FM Lumpy Radio. This is news from the Service Entrance, the radio show. This is new music featuring the Poet Laureate of the City of Chicago, Maida Duvalier. Why do I always say Maida's name wrong? Maida Duvalier. And this is the band Las Bombonieras. And boy, Mario, if you can see it, you can believe it. This is called Caminado. This is news from the Service Entrance. You'll get it, bro. It's going to be okay. You get it. This is news from... Oh, and they were at Sueños this past weekend. And they did the thing. It was dope. It's news from the Service Entrance, the radio show.

0: boys were out at One Love Cool Dreams Festival over the weekend, and they killed it. It was amazing. Tortoise. Got a chance to hang out for a little bit with Dan Bitney. Dan Bitney listens to the show. That blew my mind. I'm like, you do? And I saw John Herndon. Got a chance to talk to Johnny Machine. That was fun. And those are my guys, man. They've been my guys for a long time. So I was happy, super happy to see them. I want to play a song for you now. I don't do karaoke. No. There's no reason for me to do that. There's no real reason on earth that anybody would want that. But if I did do karaoke, I would challenge myself to do this song. I say this knowing somebody's going to try to hold me to it. We'll see. This is Chicago, I Know, and Make Me Smile. Why would I want to do this song for karaoke? Because, you know, after a couple of pops, you'll sing anything. It's news from the service entrance, the radio show.
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I absolutely would do that song at karaoke. Wouldn't even think twice about it. 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I don't. Why would I ever do that? Here's Bob Marley and the Wailers. All Day, All Night. 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

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It is time, unbelievably on time, the 3:15 mini mix brought to you by my man DJ John Simmons, one of the Lumpin' Radio alum. He is a wonderful, wonderful host and has a wonderful, wonderful show. We will detail all of that stuff for you in a few minutes. What was that light? Did you see that on the thing? I just saw it. That was weird. Anyway, it's the 3:15 mini mix. It's DJ John Simmons. Hope you enjoy it. It's WLPNOP Chicago, 105.5 FM Lumpin' Radio. And this is the 3:15 mini mix. It runs for 15 minutes. Get ready for it. And after that, the James Brown song of the day and all those groovy things. Yeah, man. DJ John Simmons, news from the Service Entrance, the radio show.

0: That is the 315 mini mix from DJ John Simmons. You can catch him. Hold on. You can catch him on Soultronic next week, Thursday, at 10 p.m. here on WLPNLP Chicago 105.5 FM Lumpin' Radio. Yeah, 315 mini mix. What? One more time. Come on. Hey. All right, relax. Everybody calm down. I've got some things that I need to do with my man August. And who else is coming in August?
1: Just me.
0: Oh, it's just you now. Oh, wow, look at that. All right, great. I don't mind. I'm just saying. I thought I was going to meet someone today. That's fine. After this show, pardon me for the clearing of my throat while the radio is happening. After news from the service entrance, my man Osvaldo will be here with Bilingual Radio. That'll be fun. I don't know if he's in or out. And then following that is Deep Cuts at Life on Mars, featuring some of your favorite Lumpy DJs. And then my favorite show to talk about Arsenal and this new world we live in, where they're the Premier League champions and that they're going to beat PSG Saturday. Lumpin' FC will be on at 8 p.m. And then Chando Radio will be on at 10 o'clock. So it's a good night to listen to Lumpin'. All right, when we come back, we will have the James Brown song of the day. Please, everyone, do your best to stay tuned, and we will be back. Haha, I won't mess up this time. Right after these messages.
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5: 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And this is the Talisman Radio Show. Here's a deep question for you for reflection. Have you ever been at war with your body? I have. For most of my life, my body has been a battleground, a fight for who would have supremacy. As long as I can remember, there were gender norms to be followed, beauty standards to live up to bully my frame into the shape of what society expects. All while enduring racialized projections of what it meant to be perceived as human or subhuman, object or subject, fantasy or fetish. As I became a professional, there was the impossible task of looking respectable and acceptable in the workplace. The Hamlet-level psychological warfare of to have nappy hair or not to have nappy hair. As I became acquainted with desire, there was the briar patch of sex and sexuality to encounter, and a patriarchal world that centers male pleasure over women's agency and bodily autonomy. And the stress of it all, the likelihood, statistically, of comorbidity, narrowly escaping diabetes and heart disease as a middle-aged Black woman. It took me decades to realize this body is mine. This body is sacred. This body is ancestral. It has its own ancient ways of being that want to communicate with me. That want to commune with me. I learned over time that above all else, my body is an altar and a home for my spirit. This reflection inspired our theme today, Give Me Body, and our guest, Jen Freeman, also known as Pochop. In this episode, I, along with my guest Jen, will be talking about all that embodiment can mean and connecting with the body as a pathway to more expansive personhood. But first, here's a song for you. This is Naipaum, and the song is called Homebody.

0: we're back. Before we get into our theme for today, I want to introduce our guest, Jen Freeman, Pochop, and share a little bit more about them. Jen Freeman is a Chicago-based burlesque artist, also known as Pochop. They use elements of dance, storytelling, and striptease to create inspired performances in a singular style that cannot be forgotten once it is witnessed. Pochop is also the creator and author of the blog zine, The Brown Pages, an interactive space for reflection and digital extension of their performance practice. They have performed at the Brooklyn Museum in Brown Girls Burlesque's Body Speak, at the Harris Theater for Music and Dance for TEDx Chicago 2022, as well as headline shows in New Orleans, Minneapolis, Denver, St. Louis, and New York. Pochop is a board member and cast member for Jeezy's Juke Joint, an all-black burlesque revue. Pochop performs on Netflix's Easy Season 2, appears in music videos for songs by Jamila Woods and Michael DeVille, and creates and performs in experimental dance films such as Litany. In addition to all that fancy business, Jen Freeman was recognized as a 2022 United States Artists Fellow, a 2021 Foundation of Contemporary Art Grant for Artist recipient, a 2019 to 2020 Urban Bush Woman Choreographic Fellow, and as a 2018 Chicago Dance Makers Lab Artist. Pochop was voted number 10, most influential burlesque artist by 21st Century Magazine, and was dancer in residence at Rebuild Foundation in 2020. Welcome to Jen Freeman. Hey, Jen, you're live. Your mic is live.
1: Hey, thank you so much for having me, for that great introduction. Excited to be here.

0: here.
1: I am too. I just want to start by saying I'm a very big fan of you. I think we live in a world where everybody is so nonchalant that I'm annoyed. I want everything to be chalant. And because I want everything to be chalant, I think when you feel really strongly about someone's talent and capability and capacity and impact, you should say that. Like, you should say that to them and you should say it to the world. And so it is, nothing gives me more pleasure than bringing people I think are amazing on this radio show to say to anyone in the airwaves how amazing they are. And I have to say, I'm such a big fan. As a person who got my first degree in performance, went to school for acting, but a really physical, body-based program, and who has been in the theater business, has been in live event and performance for a really long time, I feel like your work is the most exciting thing I have seen maybe ever, but certainly in years and years and years. You're just so singular, and I wanted to give you your flowers
0: live on air. I don't even know how to accept that. I'm like sweating and tingly and goosebumps, and also trying to just like put an emotional pin and everything you're saying and affirming in my work for those days when I don't feel like anything that you just said. So thank you for saying that. Yeah, I need to practice learning how to receive what people see in me and my work.
1: I think that that is probably one of the hardest things to do just for life. I just think it is a difficult thing to do as an artist. Mm-hmm. You do, especially if you're creating a lot of things before people see them, in the privacy of your own mind or studio. The first part should just be about expression, but then there's always this anxiety or this other mind about how that thing you're making lives in the world. Mm-hmm. And for better or for worse, artists are like, not only do I need to express myself, I need to often do it in the presence of someone else, right? Like, yeah. I want actually this creative voice to be witnessed. And that takes a lot of courage. But I think that because it takes so much courage, you need even more reinforcement. You need even more positive affirmation because a lot of people don't live lives of creative risk. A lot of people choose the job that will pay the bills. No judgment, no tea, no shade, but they choose the job that will pay the bills. And I really do think that an extraordinary amount of courage is embedded in living the life of an artist, an uncompromising artist, an artist that's not necessarily interested in commercial appeal, but their own unique fingerprint of expression. And then having the courage on top of that lifestyle to share it with other people, to remind people that we're alive and we have agency. So I think about that often, but when I think about that kind of bravery, I often think of your work. And I remember, I always start the conversation with guests around our cute meet. I always call it the cute meet, but it's actually called the meet cute. The meet cute. And I always ask, where did we first meet? But you are part of a special category of folks, because I met your art before I met you.
0: Oh.
1: There are some people in my life that I met their art first, and I was like, who is this? And I believe maybe Litany might have been, the film Litany was probably something I had seen a portion of. And in that portion, I was just awestruck. I was like, who is this powerhouse? So I remember that, the you know, meeting Pochop first, really, in that way. But do you remember when we first met? I'm trying to imagine when that was, and I can't remember.
0: I vaguely, my memory tells me it was at Stony Island Bank. And I can't remember what it was, but my partner, Tiff, we introduced us. And I remember you because you were taking a photo in the wicker chair. And I don't know, something about it stuck out to me. I still have the image of you taking that photo and being like, man, they seem really cool. And I want to get to know them. And from there, I feel like I started kind of like, yeah, following you in the sense that I was like really intrigued by your writing and your use of words. But I feel like that was my first memory of meeting you.
1: Wow, that warms my heart, because I think sometimes I'm surrounded by people and I just feel like an awkward 15-year-old. Yeah. And I'm like, I just hope I'm a fraction as cool as they are. So when people I admire as much as you and who I think are as much of a badass as you are like, I think she's cool. I literally want to put that in like the Mount Rushmore of my mind. I want to commemorate the fact that someone who I admire and think is so cool also thinks I'm cool.
0: Yeah.
1: Call me sophomoric, but I never get too old to want to be thought of as cool, especially since I do feel like a nerd most of the time.
0: No, I feel like it's the people who are the nerds, in my opinion, who are the coolest. Like, the thing I remember too about that night was you were there by yourself. And I'm always just like drawn to people who can be like in those kind of like artistic social spaces and like be there. And you seem really comfortable with being by yourself and not needing to like cling on to people and still like curate a really good time for yourself.
1: I go a lot of places. It's interesting you should say that because I do. I go to a lot of, I travel alone and really enjoy the solitude of it and feeling like I'm immersed in a space because no one who knows me is there. Something about becoming the wallpaper is a feeling that I actually find really satisfying and enjoy. But also, I've just worked in the arts in Chicago in a really long time. And I often go to places by myself because I know I'm going to run into half of my friends or half of the people I know there. And Stony Island, like the Arts Bank, is one of those places. When there's a big event happening there, I know I'm going to see half of the homies there. But I also just, I don't like to have to worry about other people, I think, also, when I'm at an art event, because I just want to selfishly enjoy it the way that I would enjoy it. It's also the reason why when I go to museums, I often go alone. Even if I'm visiting a friend in town or a friend's like, oh, I want to go see the show, I might go see the show again by myself, just to enjoy it by myself. So there's something very Gemini about going to an event and wanting to be in the mix, but also be alone.
0: Yeah.
1: Like, I want to be there, but I want to be an island.
0: Yeah.
1: And I really do think that is the weirdest part about being a Gemini is like, you really do want to be woven into the fabric of people's lives, but mainly as an observer a lot of the time. I think the reason why I'm such a big art stan is because it does allow me to just experience. And it's an experience that is a transformative one that allows you to suppress, you know, to subjugate your ego for a period of time. It's like, oh, finally, 5 minutes, I don't have to think about myself. I can really just be in this other person's world or ideas, which is why I wanted to have you on the show, because for this particular theme, Give Me Body, just because it's, as someone who was thinking about what does embodiment mean in middle age, what does it mean to me in all the different phases of my life, I think one of the most eye-opening, sort of ceiling-lifting, expansive views of embodiment that I've seen is not only your work, but also just all the stuff you do, like all the different practices you have, all the different modalities that you approach, and how movement and embodiment are embedded, you know, in those different practices. So I wanted to ask you a little bit about, because this, when I was thinking about interviewing today, I was kind of like, what is a question you haven't asked, Jen? Because I've had the pleasure of talking to you about your work at length. I've interviewed you before. But I was wondering, when did Pochop emerge? What is Pochop's birthday?
0: Right. That's a great question. I don't know if I actually have a date for Pochop. I think Pochop came about, honestly, in dive bars. I was like beginning to perform burlesque, and I was performing under another name and under another persona, Jenny Sequoia. And yeah, in these dive bars, I think I really was forced to have to learn how to like command attention and like cut through the noise of, you know, people drinking, atmospheric noise, like really how do I grab people? And from that experience kind of developed what I guess I would consider aggression, for lack of a better word, of like really like telling people to shut up, like, look at me, like, and I realized
1: I'm fighting for my life out here.
0: Right, I'm fighting for my life. And also like, I'm giving you these like well rehearsed, like I've spent hours toiling over this act. You will give me your undivided attention. And I think from that, I realized that a name like Jenny Sequoia didn't match the energy that I was bringing to the stage. And so I was like, went back to the drawing board on names. And somewhere along the line, somebody asked me what my favorite food was. And at the time, it was pork chops. And along with that, I had a dance teacher when I was 18 tell me that I needed to cut out pork so that I could slim down my body. And that felt like a diss to him, or like a something to him, like a, you know, screw you. I'm gonna eat what I want to do, and like let my body be what I want to be, and I'm gonna show you that I'm still gonna have success, despite whatever you think my body needs to look like. And I'm terrible with years, so I don't even remember. I remember the sun being present. And
1: in Chicago, that is telling.
0: Right. Yeah. Absolutely. Feel summer, spring area. Yeah. So that's kind of the birth of Po Chop and some dingy dive bars. Yeah. Fighting for my life.
1: Well, I'll just say this, even though I don't envy the struggle, you know, to compete with people's various reasons for being in a dive bar, I absolutely see the musculature of having to do that and your performance. You do demand attention, but you also compel it. Yeah. Like, it's hard to look away. It's impossible, actually, to look away. Even the smallest gesture feels like such a story. The other thing I'm really curious about, too, is how you develop characters, because I love all of your characters. You know, there is a sort of more traditional burlesque, but sort of in the vein of, you know, the more traditional way that we see burlesque, but very much in the canon, I think, of Black women who have done burlesque.
0: Yeah.
1: And then there's like the Jerry Curl uncle, who's wearing gaiters, who is my personal favorite
0: mine too.
1: There is the church dance, like praise dance character. Do you consider all of these different manifestations all Po Chop, or do they segment in your mind, or how does that process come together of you finding these really distinct expressions that feel, first of all, very Black? They just feel reminiscent of something I can put my finger on as a person who grew up in the Black community and in Black culture, but also very you. How do you do that? It's magic.
0: I feel like it is all Po Chop. I think that I am definitely drawing from my own lived experience. For me, it doesn't feel like characters. It feels like memory, or like conjuring, or like a way of me dealing with my grief. Mr. Jody, the gator shoe wearing Derrick Crow uncle.
1: And the Mr. Jody of it.
0: Yeah, the Mr. Jody of it is like I lost someone who was kind of a father figure in my life. Mm. And he definitely had a Jerry curl, way too late. Nobody else had a Jerry curl, but he had a Jerry curl. And he wore coordinating outfits, and he was definitely, flamboyant in a way. And so Mr. Jody came forward as a way for me to, like, remember his movements. A lot of the gestures and mannerisms that live in Mr. Jody are directly connected to Mr. McDonald was his name. And it's a way of me remembering, like, so much of my drag is also connected to my brother, who I lost, who, again, was this very, like, bold, had a very distinct way of smiling and relating to women and money and just the way that he carried his body. He was a barber. And so a lot of my drag is like me remembering him, and also just, like, in a way, communing with him through gestures and through memory. I think some of the art form too just came from like literal survival. Like, I find that sometimes for me, I need to find like particular gigs, and sometimes those gigs live in like very classic burlesque, presenting as high femme and like trying to find a comfort level of like this demureness, this like coyness, with also this like aggressive, I'm gonna take this space up and you are gonna look at me. So trying to find that mix, and I think oftentimes I found it through, the lineage and legacies of other Black women who performed burlesque.
1: Yeah, that definitely comes across. I think no matter what character is coming forward, that thread of power, of like command, is still there. And I think that is one of the most sophisticated you know, setups, you know, and a way of arranging yourself around, your personhood around performance that I've ever seen. I think it is so hard to have the essence of a certain kind of power present as you change characters. As a person who has seen probably hundreds of characters and in dozens and dozens and dozens of plays over the last 20 years, and seen performance of all different kinds, one of the things that feels so distinct to me is that each persona is so real and so clear and so specific and so knowable somehow. And yet the power that you have, that you embody, is that undercurrent, almost like the character is the boat, but you are the ocean. That current underneath is still you. And I just think that that is actually really hard to do. I really have a lot of respect for that kind of preparation. What does it look like for you to prepare?
0: You know, hours in the studio, I think, is a lot of journaling. It's a lot of, it depends on what the performance is. But, for if I'm like preparing for Mr. Jody, I built an altar. I journaled a lot about memories. I talked to my cousins and my family members about what they remembered about him. It's repetition of like gestures over and over and over and over again until something comes out of it, or maybe nothing comes out of it. It's listening for the perfect music, and listening to that song over and over and over again until I know every hit, every voice inflection, until it feels like it's mine. I would say it's a lot of repetition and a lot of studio time, and then a lot of sharing it and reflecting on what happened in the first couple of times of performing it, and always trying to tweak it and change it. It's a lot of work.
1: And I'll just say this as a person who's been lucky enough, spoiled enough to see lots of incredible performers. The thing I have the most respect for is that work, is that 10,000 hours that people don't know why they're transfixed, but it is that repetition. It is that discipline, that rigor behind the scenes. I think here's a good place to stop to hear a few messages from our community members, but then we're going to pick up this thread when we come back.
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1: And we're back with Talisman Radio. We're here with Jen Freeman Pochop, and we're talking about our theme today, Give Me Body. We were just talking about your practice behind the scenes, and while we were on a break, you and I were in the studio, and I was saying, we've got to come back to a conversation that we've had before that I think should be lifted up as many times as I possibly can in my lifetime, which is your creative practice and its relationship to Audre Lorde's seminal 1978 essay, Uses of the Erotic as Power, where they define the erotic not merely as a physical or sexual act, but as a deeply spiritual, creative, and political life force that can guide us back to our authentic selves. Can you, I know we've had this conversation before, but I think it's worth coming back to for the people to hear about the role that text has played in shaping your work.
0: Yeah. Man, that essay quite literally changed my life. I feel like when I read it as a somebody who grew up in the church, who came out and had a really hard coming out and was trying to figure out what my relationship was to spirituality, to my body, to the world, I feel like that text for me was a guide, has been a guide on how to live and how to be in relationship to, myself and how I wanted to how I wanted to be in the world. And so once I read that essay, I decided that I was going to go commit myself to my art practice. And not only to my art practice, but also to ensure that my art, my life, and my work were all intertwined and that they were not separate and that they were all rooted in Black feminist values.
1: This is yet another thing I admire. I know people listening are going to be like, is Camila just going to do praise hands at Jen the whole time? Yes, I am, everybody. Yes, I am. Because that once I understood that frequency, there was always something. When I watched Litany, I was like, oh, this is performance art. This is something distinctly Black. Yeah. This is ancestral, but there's this other piece, this other element in the movement that I can't identify that I want to name. And it was not until I understood, you know, when you started the project with TIFF House of the Lord, that I was like, oh, okay, that frequency, I think, lives, that other frequency I couldn't quite name, that womanist element, lives in House of the Lord. Which is, well, I would, let me not tell it. Just tell the folks, I'm like, you know, tell the people what House of the Lord is and how that got started between you and your partner, Tiff.
0: Yeah, House of the Lord is an artist-run, multifunctional studio space in Chicago's Pilsen. It was built to really have a physical space that is rooted in Black feminist values, where folks can show up as their fullest expression of self. We can study Black feminist texts together. We can move together and really attempt to embody these values that Lord writes about and uses of the erotic and so many other Black women writers wrote about as well. It really started with reading, with uses of the erotic. I read Uses of the Erotic, and the first time I read it, I denied it. I was like, ah, nah, I can't do this. I'm not doing this. And I was like, let me make sure I fully understand what I'm being called to do. So then I started having these study groups that at the time I was calling Open Forum, where I was just inviting folks in to read the text together and talk about it. And once I started doing that, I was like, I can't deny myself. We're all kind of in alignment with what this text is saying. And so from there, having these pop-up groups, I was creating work that was inspired by this, where Uses of the Erotic was like a sacred text. So we would have these like reimagined worship services. Me and Tiff was creating these worship services. And for one of them, I created this altar where it was like 6,000 open brown paper bags. It was here in Chicago at Blanc Gallery. And once the bags were up, this was just for a weekend, but this installation was up and we had to take it down. And something within me was like, I really need more time with this wall. I need more time with this installation. I need a physical space. And so from that worship service, something within me was just like, you got to do this. And around that time, it was like 2020, 2021, around the time Litany was happening, I also received some funding. And that funding went to seed essentially House of the Lord, what it is now. Yeah.
1: Yeah, the first time I came there, the only thing I could think was yes. Yeah. Like, this is a place that I need to know is there. Like something, there's something comforting for me personally, and just knowing that that space is there and what it is for and what is happening in that space. I can never come because I'm on your newsletter. I can never come when I want to. There's so many things that happen in that space that I'm paying attention to and that I want to go to, but the demands of my schedule and programming and live event means nights and weekends is my prime time too. Right. But there's something about knowing that you as a movement artist and as a person who works in the sort of politically layered landscape of burlesque, who has the body as a feature in the work that you do, also channeling these womanist values in a physical space and then inviting other people to be in that space to really venerate, you know, people like Audre Lorde. Something about that it makes it a complete practice for me, what they call in the art historical canon, a total work, which is it's not just visual, it's not just physical, it's not just sculptural, it's total. It's like it has every dimension that you can have in terms of expression. And I really do think there's this beautiful, I was going to say dotted line. I'm not even going to say that. There's this beautiful tie, this beautiful connection, this bridge between your politics, your philosophy, and the movement work that you do, in addition to this space that feels so comprehensive to me in a way that I have rarely seen people, even who want to, express a certain set of values so completely in all these different ways. And so even you as a space maker and an educator and really like a philosopher, I just feel like it feels very complete to me in a way that I find satisfying. As someone who has worked with on lots of developmental projects, you can see the work that goes into getting from like inception to completion. And even in that completion, there are a lot of times that I've gotten to the end of a project or something's, you know, been produced or is out there. And I just knew there was so much more that wanted to happen with it. And I have a little bit of sadness, a little grief about the part that people never get to see that kind of falls short. So I love that House of the Lorde is there because it feels like this ongoing conversation that can underpin the itinerant work of burlesque performance because of just the way that that industry tends to work. Or to be honest, the reality that for many movement artists, you're not going on these really long tours, you know, that things tend to happen in the way that they're produced one project at a time. So I love that House of the Lorde is there to just have this like ongoing conversation that's woven, that is a bridge to your performance practice.
0: Yeah.
1: What are the things that you are learning by shepherding a space, stewarding a space like that? Shout out to Tiff Beatty as well, who also co-creates and runs the space with you, who will be on the show at some point. Aww. Tiff, the invitation is coming. It felt like maybe I would do the world a disservice to have you together. I actually to parse you out as artists and makers in the world. But how does it feel to be learning from that space?
0: It feels humbling. I think I approached it in the beginning as an artist, like this is an artist space, this is an extension of my practice, which it is. But then right now I'm in the space where it's hard. It requires a whole nother set of skills that I have recently told myself I can no longer say that I can't do or that I'm not trained in, but that I just wasn't necessarily thinking about or ready to perform, and now that I am doing. I think that it also is, it requires me to engage with people in another type of way that performance isn't. Like, I feel like performance, in a lot of ways, my energy is when I'm off stage, I'm off. And I think at House of the Lorde, there is no off. Like, if I'm there, then it requires me to be there. I can't be checked out. I have to be present and open and receptive and listening and generous in a way that I'm grateful and humble for, but it is, you know, it's another type of labor. But it also is really fulfilling. I think the thing that I learn over and over again with every offering that we have as I'm sitting there is that this is the work that I want to be doing. If it feels like I'm in my erotic bag, like I am literally living the erotic, and that feels really, really, really mind-blowing and, like, yeah, fulfilling. But I would not be honest if I didn't say that it was hard work. Yeah.
1: Space making and place keeping, and I really would say House of the Lord is more of a of place keeping, feels like more like place keeping than space making.
0: Yeah.
1: I feel like spaces like where Lumpin Radio is located at Co-Prosperity, shout out to Co-Prosperity Sphere, is, you know, it is placemaking because so many things can happen at CoPro.
0: Yeah.
1: It's any day of the week, you're seeing so many things in the community that have a radical and sort of communal modality, you know, intention behind them is happening in that space. And that's the thing, that's the thread that you can count on. But House of the Lord feels more like place keeping. Like there's a certain set of values that are being nurtured, that are being watered there. And then there's this invitation for people to come and be part of that and to water themselves because of the intersectionality that sort of exists and persists and what you're honoring. I think so much is possible in terms of freeing yourself when you come back to your body.
0: Yeah.
1: And that feels so prevalent to me when I watch you perform. Mm. It looks like freedom. I'm like, if I could locate what freedom is, I think it would look like this. And the invitation to remember that you have a body in the experiences that I've had in House of the Lord. You know, whether it's thinking about rest, thinking about dreaming, thinking about your own personal burlesque practice, whether it's to perform for people or not, that invitation to come back to the body feels really spiritual and deeply political for intersectional people in particular. There's so much, we experience so much policing in our bodies, in Black bodies. But especially Black femme bodies are so policed. It's because of that intersection of misogyny and racism. It's a particular kind of binding. And so also one of the things that I find really satisfying about your practice and the larger invitation through House of the Lord to invite people in around that practice is you're inviting us all into the erotic. You're inviting us all into a place where we can come back to our bodies and remember that that body has autonomy. Remember that body has agency. Remember that that body has power in it, and that that power is not a patriarchal power. That that power is actually not governed by capitalism. Mm. Like we do have agency over it when we come back to our body. And so, I guess I'm very curious about where you want to keep taking that. Like what. What does it look like from all that you've learned as an artist, as a steward, as an administrator now? Because what you really were talking about with the placekeeping was like, I'm an administrator, I'm a steward, I'm a shepherd. And I, as a person who does that as my day job, yes, it absolutely requires a certain kind of energetic charge. Yes. You do not get to unplug until that the lights turn off and that door is locked. There is a charge that people expect and might rightfully require of you as the person who has said, I will shepherd this space. I will invite you into this space. Mm. People are looking at you to host it, to govern it, to mother it, to care for it, to water it, to keep it when they're not there, to have it be in that pristine condition when you come back. Mm. After all of that, that's because that is a lot of work. You've amassed through all of your different enterprises a beautiful body of work. I'm curious as to what you see the future and near future looking like, or even maybe a less aggressive question, a way of phrasing it is, what feels like the next evolution, or is that next evolution just how you decide to show up in ways that are more sustainable? Because that's something we've talked about before.
0: Yeah, for sure. What's next? You know, the overall vision for House of the Lord is that what it is now is a prototype of the larger vision, which is to be in a traditional what was a Black church, to take over a church building and really create a large scale Black feminist sanctuary. That's the overall vision. I feel like that's what we're like slowly moving towards. I think also what I've been really trying to focus on in this last year is making House of the Lord a space where I don't always have to be present. So letting go a little bit, letting offerings happen and I'm not there, letting other folks step in and lead classes and workshops and other things. And yeah, really trying to let go a little bit and trust that the people who are being called to the space to lead and to guide are also rooted in those same values. I think for my own artistic practice, I'm just still trying to find that balance between the administration of House of the Lord and then also how to find my own time to just dream, imagine, slow down, and unplug, which has been a challenge. Yeah. I'm also admittedly not the best with future plans. I think that I'm limited. Like, I can probably dream for up to about 6 months, and then something within me says, it's okay, just stop there. Yeah, that's what I see so far right now.
1: That's beautiful, and thank you for sharing, and I feel you on the whole wanting to slow down. As a person who literally dreams 5 and 10 years at a time,
0: Oh my gosh.
1: Who can just see a point of arrival many, many years in the future and then reverse engineer the step I want to take today.
0: Wow.
1: I think that's my, you know, my weird human trick. It makes me, I think, a capable administrator who works with organizations to like move programming from one place to another or to just lift it up, like just to take it from, you know, a set of ideas into a platform that has legs underneath the table. One of the things I never really get to enjoy is, you know, taking my time. One of the things I really wanted to do by even doing this show was to do something slowly. Mm. It's like, you know, no one has an expectation of me through Lumpen to do things other than just to express myself the way I would express myself, to do it the way I would do it, to take my time figuring out how I want to do it. And something about the freeness of that, the slowness of that, I just knew the minute I started to do it, I needed it. I know some people are kind of like, Camila, do you need another project? Do you need another thing to do? Every post you have on Instagram is like, I'm tired, y'all. But the truth is, there's a part of me that is just an artist first, that is a creative first, that really wants the slowness of thinking about expression, that wanted to take this platform and go, well, what would it look like for you to express yourself through it? But also just the slowness, just the chance to let things be in the immediate. Let them happen organically. Let presence be your master, you know, for lack of a better phrase. But let presence be kind of the point. I never feel like I get to do that. I'm always in the to-do list of tomorrow, the thing I got to get done next week, the project that's coming in 90 days, the deadlines. There are very few places in my life where I get to slow down. And then also just the part where you're plugged in as a steward, as a leader, you know, during the day, I have learned over time that, one, I have to come back to my body several times a day because presence is something I need, that I'm supposed to have as a human being. And the way that I do that is coming back to my body. But also when I'm not at work, I do a lot of stuff that brings me back into my body, like stretching or exercising. I love taking long walks. Like walking meditation. So not just I'm power walking, but more like I'm noticing beauty. I'm noticing sensation. These things are bringing me back to the present moment. And that has been so important for my well-being, my mental and my physical well-being on so many levels, and is a reminder, a constant reminder that I'm a human being.
0: Yeah.
1: So this leads me to my next question that's really about, what brings you back to yourself? What brings you back into your body as a person who relies on your body in so many different ways? What part of coming back to your body is just for you and you alone? What do those rituals look like for you?
0: Yeah, I think I spend a lot of time staring at treetops. Something about trying to find wind or trying to see evidence of wind is really calming and grounding for me. So in the morning times, I tend to have some sort of coffee or hot water and lemon, and I will look out the window. Or
1: that's how you know you're grown. I'm sorry. I just got to say, yeah, the tea in the morning and looking out the window at the same time is a grown activity. I just have to say.
0: It's true. I mean, it also feels like I'm connecting with my grandma because I was like, this is, yeah,
1: it's OG grown. Behavior. Yeah, yes.
0: It's like my ankles are crossed and... I'm like, I'm pretty sure my grandma did this and told me to stop running around because she's trying to find her peace right now. But that feels like a big one for me. Then when the weather is nice, I too really enjoy walking. And I feel like it's another sign of like a maturity where I can, it doesn't take much for me to find beauty. Like, I really do love the lake. Again, looking at prairies, open land, and just like admiring the land as it is. For me, I think also music. I think listening to music, and again, I love vinyl, so like I'll listen to an album all the way through and like really taking my time and trying not to have other things going on, but like just sitting and like taking in the music and closing my eyes and just like trying to feel the music in my body are ways that I've really ground myself. Yeah. And of course, dancing. But for me, when I'm dancing in a way that I'm like, I'm trying to get into my body, it's not necessarily about what it looks like. Oftentimes the lights are off and the music is as loud as I can get it. And I'm just like, it probably looks like I'm a little bit in the mosh pit or just thrashing because I'm just like, yeah, letting the body do what it needs to do. Yeah.
1: We have so many rules about how we get to be in public space. And so much conditioning, I don't even think that even registers beyond gender norms about just body norms and not just what the body gets to look like or how it gets to identify in our society, but also what it gets to do. I think about things like stimming. Like for me, as someone who is always, I think, feeling a lot of different stress and pressure, down-regulating several times a day has become a ritual I really rely on. And one of those things is stimming, which is just some kind of physical gesture or movement that you find calming. Yeah. I have a bunch of different stims. Sometimes I rub my hands together. Sometimes I rub my legs. Sometimes I'll put my arms behind my back and just stretch them throughout the day. And I remember starting to bring those practices into my daily life, whether it's just like this meeting is really stressful or I've been sitting for a really long time, but I need to be in this Zoom until the meeting is over. And what am I going to do to downregulate, even though I'm starting to feel a little anxious and a little wiggly? And giving myself permission to even do those things and not worry too much about what does it look like to someone else that you're stretching? What does it look like to someone else that you're kicking your legs out for a second? What is it look like that you're rubbing your hands together or rubbing your lap because you find these things calming and regulating. It makes me think about how so many people, no matter what their range of motion, you know, is, live lives of incredible limitation because they've been told not to move, like literally not to physically move. And then when those opportunities do present themselves at the dance party or the yoga studio or at the gym, how much stress and pressure and anxiety comes with the invitation to move because we get so much information that says don't move. Mm. So I think there's something inherently liberatory even before, you know, even if we removed all these other beautiful lenses that you've added on to what a movement practice can look like in community and as an individual artist. I think a lot about how much we lose our range of motion, quite literally, because we have so many invitations not to move. Yeah. Whether it's just capitalism being like, you know, run these errands and, you know, be in your car all day, be in these meetings all day, sitting in front of computer screens or staring down at your phone. I think all the time about what does it look like to remind people that they're in their body and that they can come back to their body. That's another reason why I love that you've created this other modality through House of the Lord, where, you know, movement, thinking about personhood, but also whether it's just like the fact that you can sit on the floor, that there are blankets, that you can lay down, like all these invitations to come back to your body feel really essential to remembering that you have one.
0: Yeah.
1: And that it is autonomous. I really do think systems of oppression and sort of and the carceral state and limiting your range of mobility, of motion, all go together. And as the slow, you know, creep of oppression sort of spreads and proliferates, that it's become so distinct, so specific, that based on how you identify, you have a vocabulary, a range of motion you think you're entitled to.
0: Yeah.
1: Or not.
0: Right.
1: Entitled to. And I think a lot about freeing myself from that. And what does that look like as a bunch of different practices I'm entitled to, whether it's just physical activity of any kind, you know, being in public and dancing how I want to and not worrying about what anybody sees, the clothes I wear, and deciding that I just don't enjoy restricted, you know, having my movement restricted by clothing. I remember very distinctly the decision to, like, never wear shapewear again.
0: Yes.
1: Just decades ago.
0: Yeah.
1: It's been a long time. But I remember being, like, trying to put on shapewear to, like, fit into something and being like, who does this and why? And why am I doing this? And, like, taking it off angrily and, like, cutting it up and putting it in the trash and being like, I will never wear shapewear again because my understanding of myself can't line up with this, like, to squeeze my body into this shape. That's not a value judgment of people who want that want a certain aesthetic and rely on shapewear to get it. But for me, it felt like restriction. And it felt like a restriction and a disciplining of my body that was really performative and for other people. And I remember very distinctly, you know, aesthetically as a person going from wearing all kinds of things to starting to think more deeply about what I get to do with my body and that guiding me to neutralize my appearance, to become more gender neutral in my appearance, to wear black clothes, which I have been known, you know, people know me for wearing. That's not really a gimmick or a shtick. That was me really realizing that I wanted to neutralize my body, that I wanted to leave the performance of sexiness or, you know, professionalism or attractiveness or gender. I wanted to leave these performances. And that was the way I knew how, was to neutralize my appearance a little bit more and to wear colors that gave me a lot of relief, that were less about aesthetics and a lot more about wanting to own my own body and come back to my body. You have a great sense of style. I wonder, does your worldview ever shape what you're wearing? Because every time I see you, you have on a really dope fit. I'm just curious about that because I think you have great style.
0: Thank you. You know, as you were talking, I was thinking about, I worked retail for a long time, and so much about how I kind of, like, created my own views around my body and liberation came from working with people in this, particularly women in the dressing room, and, like, just the things that people would say about themselves in garments, and realizing the connection between how we feel about ourselves and clothing, and, like, also just, like, yeah, how so many things are put onto us, and, like, in a fitting room particularly is such a sensitive area for so many people, and realizing, especially at that time, I was also kind of coming into burlesque, realizing I had an opportunity to, like, potentially reshape how people see themselves through this craft. And so there's, like, little subtle things. Like, I very rarely will wear a bra in my acts. Never have I wore a corset. No shade to anybody who has chosen to wear a corset. But there's, like, certain things that I'm like, I actually don't think that this is helpful. I want to make sure that the imagery that I'm bringing is in line with what, like, the world that I want people to live in. I think also working in retail, where you kind of, if you're working in a boutique, you kind of have to be a model for that aesthetic. I think once I got out of retail, I was like, I need to figure out what my own aesthetic is, how I want to present in the world as someone who struggles with depression, getting out of bed, getting about the day. Dressing became a way for me to be excited about my day. It's like, I get to adorn myself. And so getting really into how I want to adorn myself and how I want to present became a ritual within its own self and its own right of, like, again, sitting in the closet and just, like, really sitting with myself and deciding, like, how do I want to look today? What do I want to feel when I put these clothes on? really helped me kind of, again, understand myself. I love dressing. I love costume as a way of just like affirming myself. And much like what you said, too, I think there was a point when, as I was in retail, where I was like, oh, I think I'm having some like gender things happening within me where I don't know what I'm identifying as, but I know when I present a certain way, people are engaging with me in a certain way that doesn't always feel comfortable. And so realizing what that area was and realizing that I had agency, some agency in like how I was being presented and perceived, that felt necessary for me to make those choices intentionally. I find great joy in being a chameleon, like being able to kind of like just shift in between different worlds in a way, all based on like what I'm wearing on my body. It's kind of funny to me that depending on what I'm wearing, somebody will say he or somebody will say she. And I'm like, that's funny to me that you just projected all this onto me based on like literally cotton fabric. Nothing about how I'm moving my body has changed, which I think is another thing that burlesque kind of taught me too, is how to hold my body in a way that oftentimes people perceive it as masculine, but really I'm just standing with my chest open, you know? And that felt like, yeah, information that I can use. Yeah.
1: And just affirms the fact that everything is political. We can decide that things are neutral, but they're actually not. Yeah. And the deeper I get into that bag, the weirder I get, but the more neutral, but more gender neutral I become. But the more satisfied I am, because the more I'm focused on my own satisfaction. Yeah. I really, as much as possible, want to be performing an identity that I want to perform, or not performing at all, but either projecting something that's on purpose, that feels really conscious, or not at all. Yeah. I could talk for
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1: 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And this is the Talisman Radio Show. Here's a deep question for you for reflection. Have you ever been at war with your body? I have. For most of my life, my body has been a battleground, a fight for who would have supremacy. As long as I can remember, there were gender norms to be followed, beauty standards to live up to bully my frame into the shape of what society expects. All while enduring racialized projections of what it meant to be perceived as human or subhuman, object or subject, fantasy or fetish. As I became a professional, there was the impossible task of looking respectable and acceptable in the workplace. The Hamlet-level psychological warfare of to have nappy hair or not to have nappy hair. As I became acquainted with desire, there was the briar patch of sex and sexuality to encounter, and a patriarchal world that centers male pleasure over women's agency and bodily autonomy. And the stress of it all, the likelihood, statistically, of comorbidity, narrowly escaping diabetes and heart disease as a middle-aged Black woman. It took me decades to realize this body is mine. This body is sacred. This body is ancestral. It has its own ancient ways of being that want to communicate with me, that want to commune with me. I learned over time that above all else, my body is an altar and a home for my spirit. This reflection inspired our theme today, Give Me Body, and our guest, Jen Freeman, also known as Pochop. In this episode, I, along with my guest Jen, will be talking about all that embodiment can mean and connecting with the body as a pathway to more expansive personhood. But first, here's a song for you. This is Naipaum, and the song is called Homebody.

0: we're back. Before we get into our theme for today, I want to introduce our guest, Jen Freeman, Pochop, and share a little bit more about them. Jen Freeman is a Chicago-based burlesque artist, also known as Pochop. They use elements of dance, storytelling, and striptease to create inspired performances in a singular style that cannot be forgotten once it is witnessed. Pochop is also the creator and author of the blog zine, The Brown Pages, an interactive space for reflection and digital extension of their performance practice. They have performed at the Brooklyn Museum in Brown Girls Burlesque's Body Speak, at the Harris Theater for Music and Dance for TEDx Chicago 2022, as well as headline shows in New Orleans, Minneapolis, Denver, St. Louis, and New York. Pochop is a board member and cast member for Jeezy's Juke Joint, an all-black burlesque review. Pochop performs on Netflix's Easy Season 2, appears in music videos for songs by Jamila Woods and Michael DeVille, and creates and performs in experimental dance films such as Litany. In addition to all that fancy business, Jen Freeman was recognized as a 2022 United States Artists Fellow, a 2021 Foundation of Contemporary Art Grant for Artists recipient, a 2019-2020 Urban Bush Woman Choreographic Fellow, and as a 2018 Chicago Dance Makers Lab Artist. Pochop was voted the top 10, number 10, most influential burlesque artist by 21st Century Magazine, and was dancer in residence at Rebuild Foundation in 2020. Welcome to Jen Freeman. Hey, Jen, you're live. Your mic is live.
1: Hey, thank you so much for having me, for that great introduction. Excited to be here.
0: I am too. I just want to start by saying I'm a very big fan of you. I think we live in a world where everybody is so nonchalant that I'm annoyed. I want everything to be chalant. And because I want everything to be chalant, I think when you feel really strongly about someone's talent and capability and capacity and impact, you should say that. Like, you should say that to them, and you should say it to the world. And so it is, nothing gives me more pleasure than bringing people I think are amazing on this radio show to say to anyone in the airwaves how amazing they are. And I have to say, I'm such a big fan. As a person who got

0: my first degree in performance, went to school for acting, but a really physical body-based program, and who has been in the theater business, has been in live event and performance for a really long time. I feel like your work is the most exciting thing I have seen maybe ever, but certainly in years and years and years. You're just so singular, and I wanted to give you your flowers
1: live on air. I don't even know how to accept that. I'm like sweating and tingly and goosebumps, and also trying to just like put an emotional pin in everything you're saying and affirming in my work for those days when I don't feel like anything that you just said. So thank you for saying that. Yeah, I need to practice learning how to receive what people see in me and my work.
0: I think that that is probably one of the hardest things to do just for life. I just think it is a difficult thing to do as an artist. Mm-hmm. You do, especially if you're creating a lot of things before people see them, in the privacy of your own mind or studio. The first part should just be about expression, but then there's always this anxiety or this other mind about how that thing you're making lives in the world. Mm-hmm. And for better or for worse, artists are like, not only do I need to express myself, I need to often do it in the presence of someone else, right? Like, yeah. I want actually this creative voice to be witnessed. And that takes a lot of courage. But I think that because it takes so much courage, you need even more reinforcement. You need even more positive affirmation because a lot of people don't live lives of creative risk. A lot of people choose the job that will pay the bills. No judgment, no tea, no shade, but they choose the job that will pay the bills. And I really do think that an extraordinary amount of courage is embedded in living the life of an artist, an uncompromising artist, an artist that's not necessarily interested in commercial appeal, but their own unique fingerprint of expression. And then having the courage on top of that lifestyle to share it with other people, to remind people that we're alive and we have agency. So I think about that often, but when I think about that kind of bravery, I often think of your work. And I remember, I always start the conversation with guests around our cute meet. I always call it the cute meet, but it's actually called the meet cute. The meet cute. And I always ask, where did we first meet? But you are part of a special category of folks, because I met your art before I met you.
1: Oh.
0: There are some people in my life that I met their art first, and I was like, who is this? And I believe maybe Litany might have been, the film Litany was probably something I had seen a portion of. And in that portion, I was just awestruck. I was like, who is this powerhouse? So I remember that, the meeting Pochop first, really, in that way. But do you remember when we first met? I'm trying to imagine when that was, and I can't remember.
1: I vaguely, my memory tells me it was at Stony Island Bank. And I can't remember what it was, but my partner, Tiff, we introduced us. And I remember you because you were taking a photo in the wicker chair. And I don't know, something about it stuck out to me. I still have the image of you taking that photo and being like, man, they seem really cool and I want to get to know them. And from there, I feel like I started kind of like, following you in the sense that I was like really intrigued by your writing and your use of words. But I feel like that was my first memory of meeting you.
0: Wow. That warms my heart, because I think sometimes I'm surrounded by people and I just feel like an awkward 15-year-old. Yeah. And I'm like, I just hope I'm a fraction as cool as they are. So when people I admire as much as you and who I think are as much of a badass as you are like, I think she's cool, I literally want to put that in like the Mount Rushmore of my mind. I want to commemorate the fact that someone who I admire and think is so cool also thinks I'm cool.
1: Yeah.
0: Call me sophomoric, but I never get too old to want to be thought of as cool, especially since I do feel like a nerd most of the time.
1: No, I feel like it's the people who are the nerds, in my opinion, who are the coolest. Like, the thing I remember too about that night was you were there by yourself. And I'm always just like drawn to people who can be like in those kind of like artistic social spaces and like be there, and you seem really comfortable with being by yourself and not needing to like cling on to people, and still like curate a really good time for yourself. Yeah.
0: I go a lot of places. It's interesting you should say that because I do. I go to a lot of, I travel alone and really enjoy the solitude of it and feeling like I'm immersed in a space because no one who knows me is there. Something about becoming the wallpaper is a feeling that I actually find really satisfying and enjoy. But also, I've just worked in the arts in Chicago in a really long time. And I often go to places by myself because I know I'm going to run into half of my friends or half of the people I know there. And Stony Island, like the Arts Bank, is one of those places. When there's a big event happening there, I know I'm going to see half of the homies there. But I also just, I don't like to have to worry about other people, I think, also, when I'm at an art event, because I just want to selfishly enjoy it the way that I would enjoy it. It's also the reason why when I go to museums, I often go alone. Even if I'm visiting a friend in town or a friend's like, oh, I want to go see the show, I might go see the show again by myself, just to enjoy it by myself. So there's something very Gemini about going to an event and wanting to be in the mix, but also be alone.
1: Yeah.
0: Like, I want to be there, but I want to be an island.
1: Yeah.
0: And I really do think that is the weirdest part about being a Gemini, is like, you really do want to be woven into the fabric of people's lives, but mainly as an observer a lot of the time. I think the reason why I'm such a big art stan is because it does allow me to just experience. And it's an experience that is a transformative one that allows you to suppress, you know, to subjugate your ego for a period of time. It's like, oh, finally, 5 minutes, I don't have to think about myself. I can really just be in this other person's world or ideas. Which is why I wanted to have you on the show, because I, for this particular theme, Give Me Body, just because as someone who was thinking about what does embodiment mean in middle age, what does it meant to me in all the different phases of my life, I think one of the most eye-opening, sort of ceiling-lifting, expansive views of embodiment that I've seen is not only your work, but also just all the stuff you do. Like all the different practices you have, all the different modalities that you approach, and how movement and embodiment are embedded, you know, in those different practices. So I wanted to ask you a little bit about, because this, when I was thinking about interviewing you today, I was kind of like, what is a question you haven't asked, Jen? Because I've had the pleasure of talking to you about your work at length. I've interviewed you before. But I was wondering, when did Pochop emerge? What is Pochop's birthday?
1: Right. That's a great question. I don't know if I actually have a date for Pochop. I think Pochop came about, honestly, in dive bars. I was like beginning to perform burlesque, and I was performing under another name and under another persona, Jenny Sequoia. And yeah, in these dive bars, I think I really was forced to have to learn how to like command attention and like cut through the noise of, you know, people drinking, atmospheric noise, like really how do I grab people? And from that experience kind of developed what I guess I would consider aggression, for lack of a better word, of like really like telling people to shut up, like, look at me, like, and I realized
0: I'm fighting for my life out here.
1: Right, I'm fighting for my life. And also, like, I'm giving you these, like, well-rehearsed, like, I've spent hours toiling over this act. You will give me your undivided attention. And I think from that, I realized that a name like Jenny Sequoia didn't match the energy that I was bringing to the stage. And so I was like, went back to the drawing board on names. And somewhere along the line, somebody asked me what my favorite food was. And at the time, it was pork chops. And along with that, I had a dance teacher when I was 18 tell me that I needed to cut out pork so that I could slim down my body. And that felt like a diss to him, or like a something to him, like a, you know, screw you. I'm gonna do what I'm gonna eat what I want to do, and like let my body be what I want to be, and I'm gonna show you that I'm still gonna have success, despite whatever you think my body needs to look like. And I'm terrible with years, so I don't even remember. I remember the sun being present. And
0: in Chicago, that is telling,
1: right? Yeah, feel summer, spring area. Yeah, so that's kind of the birth of Pochop, in some dingy dive bars. Yeah, fighting for my life.
0: Well, it's I'll just say this, even though I don't envy the struggle, you know, to compete with people's various reasons for being in a dive bar, I absolutely see the musculature of having to do that in your performance. You do demand attention, but you also compel it. Yeah. Like, it's hard to look away. It's impossible, actually, to look away. Even the smallest gesture feels like such a story. The other thing I'm really curious about, too, is how you develop characters, because I love all of your characters. You know, there is a sort of more traditional burlesque, but sort of in the vein of, you know, the more traditional way that we see burlesque, but very much in the canon, I think, of Black women who have done burlesque.
1: Yeah.
0: And then there's like the Jerry Curl uncle who's wearing gaiters, who is my personal favorite
1: mine too.
0: There is the church dance, like praise dance character. Do you consider all of these different manifestations all pochop, or do they segment in your mind, or how does that process come together of you finding these really distinct expressions that feel, first of all, very Black? They just feel reminiscent of something I can put my finger on as a person who grew up in the Black community and in Black culture, but also very you. How do you do that? It's magic.
1: I feel like it is all pochop. I think that I am definitely drawing from my own lived experience. For me, it doesn't feel like characters. It feels like memory or like conjuring or like a way of me dealing with my grief. Mr. Jody, the gator shoe wearing Dairy Girl uncle.
0: And the Mr. Jody of it.
1: Yeah, the Mr. Jody of it is like I lost someone who was kind of a father figure in my life. Mm. And he definitely had a Jerry curl, way too late. Nobody else had a Jerry curl, but he had a Jerry curl. And he wore coordinating outfits, and he was definitely, flamboyant in a way. And so Mr. Jody came forward as a way for me to, like, remember his movements. A lot of the gestures and mannerisms that live in Mr. Jody are directly connected to Mr. McDonald was his name. And it's a way of me remembering, like, so much of my drag is also connected to my brother who I lost, who, again, was this very, like, bold, had a very distinct way of smiling and relating to women and money and just the way that he carried his body. He was a barber. And so a lot of my drag is like me remembering him and also just, like, in a way communing with him through gestures and through memory. I think some of the burlesque, some of the art form too, just came from like literal survival. Like I find that sometimes for me, I need to find like particular gigs. And sometimes those gigs live in like very classic burlesque, presenting as high femme and like trying to find a comfort level of like this demureness, this like coyness with also this like aggressive, I'm going to take this space up and you are going to look at me. So trying to find that mix, and I think oftentimes I found it through, the lineage and legacies of other Black women who performed burlesque.
0: Yeah, that definitely comes across, I think, no matter what character is coming forward. That thread of power, of, like, command, is still there. And I think that is one of the most sophisticated, you know, setups, you know, and a way of arranging yourself around, your personhood around performance that I've ever seen. I think it is so hard to have the essence of a certain kind of power present as you change characters. As a person who has seen probably hundreds of characters in dozens and dozens and dozens of plays over the last 20 years, and seen performance of all different kinds, one of the things that feels so distinct to me is that each persona is so real and so clear and so specific and so knowable somehow. And yet the power that you have, that you embody, is that undercurrent, almost like the character is the boat, but you are the ocean. That current underneath is still you. And I just think that is actually really hard to do. I really have a lot of respect for that kind of preparation. What does it look like for you to prepare?
1: You know, hours in the studio, I think, is a lot of journaling. It's a lot of, it depends on what the performance is. But, for if I'm like preparing for Mr. Jody, I built an altar. I journaled a lot about memories. I talked to my cousins and my family members about what they remembered about him. It's repetition of like gestures over and over and over and over again until something comes out of it, or maybe nothing comes out of it. It's listening for the perfect music, and listening to that song over and over and over again until I know every hit, every voice inflection, until it feels like it's mine. I would say it's a lot of repetition and a lot of studio time, and then a lot of sharing it and reflecting on what happened in the first couple of times of performing it, and always trying to tweak it and change it. It's a lot of work.
0: And I'll just say this as a person who's been lucky enough, spoiled enough to see lots of incredible performers. The thing I have the most respect for is that work, is that 10,000 hours that people don't know why they're transfixed, but it is that repetition. It is that discipline, that rigor behind the scenes.
1: Yeah.
0: I think here's a good place to stop to hear a few messages from our community members, but then we're going to pick up this thread when we come back.
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3: 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Ruby's Tears is meant to be tart and refreshing. More information about Ruby's Tears and all other Mars products is at mars.beer. Mars Community Brewing is a proud partner of Lumpen Radio. What's Mars is yours.
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5: With Aquila Chida Juan, Aranza Cortés Karam, en el estudio imaginario de Charlie García. Primer y tercer miércoles del mes, 6 de la tarde en punto.
0: And we're back with Talisman Radio. We're here with Jen Freeman Pochop. And we're talking about our theme today, Give Me Body. We were just talking about your practice behind the scenes. And while we were on a break, you and I were in the studio and I was saying, we've got to come back to a conversation that we've had before that I think should be lifted up as many times as I possibly can in my lifetime, which is your creative practice and its relationship to Audre Lorde's seminal 1978 essay, Uses of the Erotic as Power, where they define the erotic not merely as a physical or sexual act, but as a deeply spiritual, creative, and political life force that can guide us back to our authentic selves. I know we've had this conversation before, but yeah. I think it's worth coming back to for the people to hear about the role that text has played in shaping your work.
1: Yeah, that essay quite literally changed my life. I feel like when I read it as somebody who grew up in the church, who came out and had a really hard coming out, and was trying to figure out what my relationship was to spirituality, to my body, to the world, I feel like that text for me has been a guide on how to live and how to be in relationship to myself and how I wanted to be in the world, and so once I read that essay, I decided that I was gonna go commit myself to my art practice, and not only to my art practice, but also to ensure that my art my life and my work were all intertwined and that they were not separate and that they were all rooted in Black feminist values.
0: This is yet another thing I admire. I know people listening are going to be like, is Camila just going to do praise hands at Jen the whole time? Yes, I am, everybody. Yes, I am. Because that once I understood that frequency, there was always something. When I watched Litany, I was like, oh, this is performance art. This is something distinctly Black. Yeah. This is ancestral, but there's this other piece, this other element in the movement that I can't identify that I want to name. And it was not until I understood, you know, when you started the project with TIFF House of the Lord, that I was like, oh, okay, that frequency, I think, lives, that other frequency I couldn't quite name, that womanist element, lives in House of the Lord. Which is, well, I would, let me not tell it. Just tell the folks, I'm like, you know, tell the people what House of the Lord is and how that got started between you and your partner, Tiff.
1: Yeah, House of the Lord is an artist-run, multifunctional studio space in Chicago's Pilsen. It was built to really have a physical space that is rooted in Black feminist values, where folks can show up as their fullest expression of self. We can study Black feminist texts together. We can move together and really attempt to embody these values that Lord writes about in Uses of the Erotic and so many other Black women writers wrote about as well. It really started with reading, with Uses of the Erotic. I read Uses of the Erotic, and the first time I read it, I denied it. I was like, I can't do this. I'm not doing this. And I was like, let me make sure I fully understand what I'm being called to do. So then I started having these study groups that at the time I was calling Open Forum, where I was just inviting folks in to read the text together and talk about it. And once I started doing that, I was like, I can't deny myself. We're all kind of in alignment with what this text is saying. And so from there, having these pop-up groups, I was creating work that was inspired by this, where Uses of the Erotic was like a sacred text. So we would have these like reimagined worship services. Me and Tiff was creating these worship services. And for one of them, I created this altar where it was like 6,000 open brown paper bags. It was here in Chicago at Blanc Gallery. And once the bags were up, this was just for a weekend, but this installation was up and we had to take it down. And something within me was like, I really need more time with this wall. I need more time with this installation. I need a physical space. And so from that worship service, something within me was just like, you got to do this. And around that time, it was like 2020, 2021, around the time Litany was happening, I also received some funding, and that funding went to seed essentially House of the Lord, what it is now. Yeah.
0: Yeah. The first time I came there, the only thing I could think was yes. Yeah. Like, this is a place that I need to know is there. Like, there's something comforting for me personally, and just knowing that that space is there and what it is for and what is happening in that space. I can never come because I'm on your newsletter. I can never come when I want to. There's so many things that happen in that space that I'm paying attention to and that I want to go to, but it's the demands of my schedule and programming a live event means nights and weekends is my prime time too.
1: Right.
0: But there's something about knowing that you was a movement artist and as a person who works in the sort of politically layered landscape of burlesque, who has the body as a feature in the work that you do, also channeling these womanist values in a physical space and then inviting other people to be in that space to really venerate, you know, people like Audre Lorde. Something about that it makes it a complete practice for me, what they call in the art historical canon, a total work, which is it's not just visual, it's not just physical, it's not just sculptural, it's total. It's like it has every dimension that you can have in terms of expression. And I really do think there's this beautiful, I was going to say dotted line. I'm not even going to say that. There's this beautiful tie, this beautiful connection, this bridge between your politics, your philosophy, and the movement work that you do, in addition to this space that feels so comprehensive to me in a way that I have rarely seen people, even who want to, express a certain set of values so completely in all these different ways. And so even you as a space maker and an educator and a, really like a philosopher, I just feel like it feels very complete to me in a way that I find satisfying. As someone who has worked with on lots of developmental projects, you can see the work that goes into getting from like inception to completion. And even in that completion, there are a lot of times that I've gotten to the end of a project or something's, you know, been produced or is out there. And I just knew there was so much more that wanted to happen with it. And I have a little bit of sadness, a little grief about the part that people never get to see that kind of falls short. So I love that House of the Lord is there because it feels like this ongoing conversation that can underpin the itinerant work of burlesque performance because of just the way that that industry tends to work. Or to be honest, the reality that for many movement artists, you're not going on these really long tours, you know, that things tend to happen in the way that they're produced one project at a time. So I love that House of the Lord is there to just have this like ongoing conversation that's woven, that is a bridge to your performance practice.
1: Yeah.
0: What are the things that you are learning by shepherding a space, stewarding a space like that? Shout out to Tiff Beatty as well, who also co-creates and runs the space with you, who will be on the show at some point. Aww. Tiff, the invitation is coming. it felt like maybe I would do the world a disservice to have you together. I actually That's want real. To parse you out as artists and makers in the world. But how does it feel to be learning from that space?
1: It feels humbling. I think I approached it in the beginning as an artist, like this is an artist space, this is an extension of my practice, which it is. But then I'm right now in the space where it's hard. It requires a whole nother set of skills that I have recently told myself I can no longer say that I can't do or that I'm not trained in, but that I just wasn't necessarily thinking about or ready to perform, and now that I am doing. I think that it also is, it requires me to engage with people in another type of way that performance isn't. Like, I feel like performance, in a lot of ways, my energy is when I'm off stage, I'm off. And I think at House of the Lord, there is no off. Like, if I'm there, then it requires me to be there. I can't be checked out. I have to be present and open and receptive and listening and generous in a way that I'm grateful and humble for, but it is, you know, it's another type of labor. But it also is really fulfilling. I think the thing that I learn over and over again with every offering that we have as I'm sitting there is that this is the work that I want to be doing. If it feels like I'm in my erotic bag, like I am literally living the erotic, and that feels really, really, really mind-blowing and like, yeah, fulfilling. But I would not be honest if I didn't say that it was hard work.
0: Space making and place keeping, and I really would say House of the Lord is more of a place keeping, feels like more like place keeping than space making.
1: Yeah.
0: I feel like spaces like where Lumpin' Radio is located at Co-Prosperity, shout out to Co-Prosperity Sphere, is, you know, it is placemaking because so many things can happen at Co-Pro.
1: Yeah.
0: It's any day of the week, you're seeing so many things in the community that have a radical and sort of communal modality, you know, intention behind them is happening in that space. And that's the thing, that's the thread that you can count on. But House of the Lord feels more like place keeping. Mm. Like there's a certain set of values that are being nurtured, that are being watered there. And then there's this invitation for people to come and be part of that and to water themselves because of the intersectionality that sort of exists and persists and what you're honoring. I think so much is possible in terms of freeing yourself when you come back to your body.
1: Yeah.
0: And that feels so prevalent to me when I watch you perform. Mm. It looks like freedom. I'm like, if I could locate what freedom is, I think it would look like this. And the invitation to remember that you have a body in the experiences that I've had in House of the Lord, you know, whether it's thinking about rest, thinking about dreaming, thinking about your own personal burlesque practice, whether it's to perform for people or not, that invitation to come back to the body feels really spiritual and deeply political for intersectional people in particular. There's so much, we experience so much policing in our bodies, in Black bodies. But especially Black femme bodies are so policed. It's because of that intersection of misogyny and racism. It's a particular kind of binding. And so also one of the things that I find really satisfying about your practice and the larger invitation through House of the Lord to invite people in around that practice is you're inviting us all into the erotic. You're inviting us all into a place where we can come back to our bodies and remember that that body has autonomy. Remember that body has agency. Remember that that body has power in it, and that that power is not a patriarchal power. That that power is actually not governed by capitalism. Mm. Like we do have agency over it when we come back to our body. And so, I guess I'm very curious about where you want to keep taking that. Like what. What does it look like from all that you've learned as an artist, as a steward, as an administrator now? Because what you really were talking about with the placekeeping was like, I'm an administrator, I'm a steward, I'm a shepherd. And I, as a person who does that as my day job, yes, it absolutely requires a certain kind of energetic charge.
1: Yes.
0: You do not get to unplug until that the lights turn off and that door is locked. There is a charge that people expect and might rightfully require of you as the person who has said, I will shepherd this space. I will invite you into this space. Mm. People are looking at you to host it, to govern it, to mother it, to care for it, to water it, to keep it when they're not there, to have it be in that pristine condition when you come back. Mm. After all of that, that's because that is a lot of work. You've amassed through all of your different enterprises a beautiful body of work. I'm curious as to what you see the future and near future looking like, or even maybe a less aggressive question, a way of phrasing it is, what feels like the next evolution, or is that next evolution just how you decide to show up in ways that are more sustainable? Because that's something we've talked about before.
1: Yeah, for sure. What's next? You know, the overall vision for House of the Lord is that what it is now is a prototype of the larger vision, which is to be in a traditional what was a Black church, to take over a church building and really create a large scale Black feminist sanctuary. That's the overall vision. I feel like that's what we're like slowly moving towards. I think also what I've been really trying to focus on in this last year is making House of the Lord a space where I don't always have to be present. So letting go a little bit, letting offerings happen and I'm not there, letting other folks step in and lead classes and workshops and other things. And yeah, really trying to let go a little bit and trust that the people who are being called to the space to lead and to guide are also rooted in those same values. I think for my own artistic practice, I'm just still trying to find that balance between the administration of House of the Lord and then also how to find my own time to just dream, imagine, slow down, and unplug, which has been a challenge. Yeah, I'm also admittedly not the best with future plans. I think that I'm limited. Like, I can probably dream for up to about 6 months, and then something within me says it's okay, just stop there. Yeah, that's what I see so far right now.
0: That's beautiful, and thank you for sharing. And I feel you on the whole wanting to slow down as a person who literally dreams 5 and 10 years at a time.
1: Oh my gosh!
0: Who can just see a point of arrival many, many years in the future and then reverse engineer the step I want to take today.
1: Wow.
0: I think that's my weird human trick. It makes me, I think, a capable administrator who works with organizations to like move programming from one place to another or to just lift it up, like just to take it from a set of ideas into a platform that has legs underneath the table. One of the things I never really get to enjoy is, taking my time. One of the things I really wanted to do by even doing this show was to do something slowly. It's like, no one has an expectation of me through Lumpen to do things other than just to express myself the way I would express myself, to do it the way I would do it, to take my time figuring out how I want to do it. And something about the freeness of that, the slowness of that, I just knew the minute I started to do it, I needed it. I know some people are kind of like, Camila, do you need another project? You need another thing to do. Every post you have on Instagram is like, I'm tired, y'all. But the truth is, there's a part of me that is just an artist first, that is a creative first, that really wants the slowness of thinking about expression, that wanted to take this platform and go, well, what would it look like for you to express yourself through it? But also just the slowness, just the chance to let things be in the immediate, let them happen organically, let presence be your master, lack of a better phrase, but let presence be kind of the point. I never feel like I get to do that. I'm always in the to-do list of tomorrow, the thing I got to get done next week, the project that's coming in 90 days, the deadlines. There are very few places in my life where I get to slow down. And then also just the part where you're plugged in as a steward, as a leader, during the day.
1: Yeah.
0: I have learned over time that, one, I have to come back to my body several times a day because presence is something I need, that I'm supposed to have as a human being. And the way that I do that is coming back to my body. But also when I'm not at work, I do a lot of stuff that brings me back into my body, like stretching or exercising. I love taking long walks, like walking meditation. So not just I'm power walking, but more like I'm noticing beauty. I'm noticing sensation. These things are bringing me back to the present moment. And that has been so important for my well-being, my mental and my physical well-being on so many levels, and is a reminder, a constant reminder that I'm a human being.
1: Yeah.
0: So this leads me to my next question that's really about what brings you back to yourself? What brings you back into your body as a person who relies on your body in so many different ways? What part of coming back to your body is just for you and you alone? What do those rituals look like for you?
1: Yeah, I think I spend a lot of time staring at treetops. Something about trying to find wind or trying to see evidence of wind is really calming and grounding for me. So in the morning times, I tend to have some sort of coffee or hot water and lemon, and I will look out the window.
0: That's how you know you're grown. I'm sorry. I just got to say,
1: the tea
0: in the morning and looking out the window at the same time is a grown activity. I just have to say.
1: It's true. I mean, it also feels like I'm connecting with my grandma because I'm like, this is, yeah,
0: it's
1: I feel
0: OG
1: grown.
0: Behavior.
1: Yeah,
0: yes.
1: It's like my ankles are crossed and I'm like, I'm pretty sure my grandma did this and told me to stop running around because she's trying to find her peace right now. But that feels like a big one for me. Then when the weather's nice, I too really enjoy walking. And I feel like it's another sign of like a maturity where it doesn't take much for me to find beauty. Like, I really do love the lake. Again, looking at prairies, open land, and just like admiring the land as it is for me. I think also music. I think listening to music and again, I love vinyl, so like I'll listen to an album all the way through and like really taking my time and trying not to have other things going on, but like just sitting and like taking in the music and closing my eyes and just like trying to feel the music in my body are ways that I've really ground myself. Yeah. And of course, dancing. But for me, when I'm dancing in a way that I'm like, I'm trying to get into my body, it's not necessarily about what it looks like. Oftentimes the lights are off and the music is as loud as I can get it. And I'm just like, it probably looks like I'm a little bit in the mosh pit or just thrashing because I'm just like, yeah, letting the body do what it needs to do. Yeah.
0: We have so many rules about how we get to be in public space and so much conditioning. I don't even think that even registers beyond gender norms about just body norms and not just what the body gets to look like or how it gets to identify in our society, but also what it gets to do. I think about things like stimming. Like for me, as someone who is always, I think, feeling a lot of different stress and pressure, down-regulating several times a day has become a ritual I really rely on. And one of those things is stimming, which is just some kind of physical gesture or movement that you find calming. Yeah. I have a bunch of different stims. Sometimes I rub my hands together. Sometimes I rub my legs. Sometimes I'll put my arms behind my back and just stretch them throughout the day. And I remember starting to bring those practices into my daily life, whether it's just like this meeting is really stressful or I've been sitting for a really long time, but I need to be in this Zoom until the meeting is over. And what am I going to do to downregulate, even though I'm starting to feel a little anxious and a little wiggly? And giving myself permission to even do those things and not worry too much about what does it look like to someone else that you're stretching? What does it look like to someone else that you're kicking your legs out for a second? What does it look like that you're rubbing your hands together or rubbing your lap because you find these things calming and regulating? It makes me think about how so many people, no matter what their range of motion, you know, is, live lives of incredible limitation because they've been told not to move, like literally not to physically move. And then when those opportunities do present themselves at the dance party or the yoga studio or at the gym, how much stress and pressure and anxiety comes with the invitation to move because we get so much information that says don't move. Mm. So I think there's something inherently liberatory even before, you know, even if we removed all these other beautiful lenses that you've added on to what a movement practice can look like in community and as an individual artist. I think a lot about how much we lose our range of motion, quite literally, because we have so many invitations not to move. Yeah. Whether it's just capitalism being like, you know, run these errands and, you know, be in your car all day, be in these meetings all day, sitting in front of computer screens or staring down at your phone. I think all the time about what does it look like to remind people that they're in their body and that they can come back to their body. That's another reason why I love that you've created this other modality through House of the Lord, where, you know, movement, thinking about personhood, but also whether it's just like the fact that you can sit on the floor, that there are blankets, that you can lay down, like all these invitations to come back to your body feel really essential to remembering that you have one. And that it is autonomous. I really do think systems of oppression and sort of and the carceral state and limiting your range of mobility, of motion, all go together. And as the slow, you know, creep of oppression sort of spreads and proliferates, that it's become so distinct, so specific that based on how you identify, you have a vocabulary, a range of motion you think you're entitled to.
1: Yeah.
0: Or not.
1: Or not. Right.
0: Entitled to. And I think a lot about freeing myself from that. And what does that look like as a bunch of different practices I'm entitled to, whether it's just physical activity of any kind, you know, being in public and dancing how I want to and not worrying about what anybody sees, the clothes I wear and deciding that I just don't enjoy restricted, you know, having my movement restricted by clothing. I remember very distinctly the decision to like never wear shapewear again.
1: Yes.
0: Just decades ago. Yeah. It's been a long time. But I remember being like trying to put on shapewear to like fit into something and being like, who does this and why? And why am I doing this? And like taking it off angrily and like cutting it up and putting it in the trash and being like, I will never wear shapewear again because my understanding of myself can't line up with this, like to squeeze my body into this shape. That's not a value judgment of people who want that want a certain aesthetic and rely on shapewear to get it. But for me, it felt like restriction. And it felt like a restriction and a disciplining of my body that was really performative and for other people. And I remember very distinctly, you know, aesthetically as a person going from wearing all kinds of things to starting to think more deeply about what I get to do with my body and that guiding me to neutralize my appearance, to become more gender neutral in my appearance, to wear black clothes, which I have been known, you know, people know me for wearing. That's not really a gimmick or a shtick. That was me really realizing that I wanted to neutralize my body, that I wanted to leave the performance of sexiness or, you know, professionalism or attractiveness or gender. I wanted to leave these performances. And that was the way I knew how, was to neutralize my appearance a little bit more and to wear colors that gave me a lot of relief, that were less about aesthetics and a lot more about wanting to own my own body and come back to my body. You have a great sense of style. I wonder, does your worldview ever shape what you're wearing? Because every time I see you, you have on a really dope fit. I'm just curious about that because I think you have great style.
1: Thank you. You know, as you were talking, I was thinking about I worked retail for a long time, and so much about how I kind of like created my own views around my body and liberation came from working with people in this, particularly women in the dressing room, and like just the things that people would say about themselves in garments. And realizing the connection between how we feel about ourselves and clothing and like also just like, yeah, how so many things are put onto us and like in a fitting room particularly is such a sensitive area for so many people. And realizing, especially at that time, I was also kind of coming into burlesque, realizing I had an opportunity to like potentially reshape how people see themselves through this craft. And so there's like little subtle things. Like I very rarely will wear a bra in my acts. Never have I wore a corset. No shade to anybody who has chosen to wear a corset. But there's like certain things that I'm like, I actually don't think that this is helpful. I want to make sure that the imagery that I'm bringing is in line with what like the world that I want people to live in. I think also working in retail, where you kind of, if you're working in a boutique, you kind of have to be a model for that aesthetic. I think once I got out of retail, I was like, I need to figure out what my own aesthetic is, how I want to present in the world as someone who struggles with depression, getting out of bed, getting about the day. Dressing became a way for me to be excited about my day. It's like I get to adorn myself. And so getting really into how I want to adorn myself and how I want to present became a ritual within its own self and its own right of like, again, sitting in the closet and just like really sitting with myself and deciding like, how do I want to look today? What do I want to feel when I put these clothes on? Really helped me kind of, again, understand myself. I love dressing. I love costume as a way of just like affirming myself. And much like what you said too, I think there was a point when as I was in retail where I was like, oh, I think I'm having some like gender things happening within me where I don't know what I'm identifying as, but I know when I present a certain way, people are engaging with me in a certain way that doesn't always feel comfortable. And so realizing what that area was and realizing that I had agency, some agency in like how I was being presented and perceived that felt, necessary for me to make those choices intentionally. And finding, I mean, I find great joy in being a chameleon, like being able to kind of like just shift in between different worlds in a way, all based on like what I'm wearing on my body. It's kind of funny to me that depending on what I'm wearing, somebody will say he or somebody will say she. And I'm like, that's funny to me that you just projected all this onto me based on like literally cotton fabric. Nothing about how I'm moving my body has changed. Which I think is another thing that burlesque kind of taught me too, is how to hold my body in a way that oftentimes people perceive it as masculine, but really I'm just standing with my chest open, you know? And that felt like, yeah, information that I can use. Yeah.
0: And just affirms the fact that everything is political. That we can right. We can decide that things are neutral, but they're actually not.
1: Yeah.
0: And the deeper I get into that bag, the weirder I get, but the more neutral, but more gender neutral I become. But
1: yeah.
0: The more satisfied I am, because the more I'm focused on my own satisfaction.
1: Yeah.
0: I really, as much as possible, want to be performing an identity that I want to perform, or not performing at all,
1: yeah.
0: but either projecting something that's on purpose, that feels really conscious, or not at all.
1: Yeah.
0: I could talk for a whole other hour. I can't wait to get to a point
1: yes.
0: where I have extended episodes because I really was losing track of time on this show. But there are two other things I want to do. I want to do our final segment, Check mm-hmm. Yourself. But before we get into that, is there anything that you have coming up that you want to share? If people want to keep following your work, where would they do that?
1: Yeah, follow. You can follow my work. My website is
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2: 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What's Mars is yours.

I'ma give it when I'm ready. Aprendelo. Some loose, some steady. Te lo digo right now. Some light, some heavy. Aprendelo. It's all over this city. Sometimes in the ugly, sometimes in the pretty. You never know where you get it, 'cause you can't control it and you can't unfold it. So

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1: This week on the Trump Diaries, we catch up on the last fortnight. Has Trump given up on governing? The revenge tour continues unabated. The $1.8 billion is allegedly done, but protections from the IRS remain. Trump names two ludicrously unqualified people to oversee national intelligence and the DOJ. Trump's grip on the GOP appears to be slipping, and he says, I have no interest in the Iran negotiations, as they are boring. These are the Trump Diaries. Day 484. Louisiana Senator Bill Cassidy lost his Republican primary and a bid for a third term after Trump targeted him for supporting his conviction in the 2021 impeachment trial. Highlighting Trump's continued hold on the Republican Party, his preferred candidate, Representative Julia Letlow, led with about 45% of the vote. State Treasurer John Fleming finished second with about 28%, narrowly ahead of Cassidy at roughly 25%. A Republican bid to provide $1 billion for Trump's White House ballroom project in a filibuster-proof budget bill hit a significant roadblock when the Senate's top parliamentary referee ruled the money did not qualify to be included in that measure. Elizabeth McDonough, the nonpartisan parliamentarian, determined proposed money for security enhancements for the ongoing project ran afoul of budget reconciliation rules. The ruling means the proposal would need to be adjusted or be subject to a 60-vote threshold. That effectively kills the funding, as Democrats are uniformly opposed. Day 486. The DOJ added a new provision to its deal with Trump, blocking the IRS from pursuing tax claims against him, his family, or his businesses. The move came a day after Trump agreed to drop his lawsuit in exchange for a near $1.8 billion compensation fund, a deal Democrats are condemning. The move appears to short-circuit oversight of the Trump Organization, which has repeatedly fallen afoul of tax rules. The extraordinary move came after Acting Attorney General Todd Blanche defended the Trump administration's plan for the fund. Blanche called the anti-weaponization fund unusual but not unprecedented, rejecting strong criticism it is an illegal payoff to Trump's allies. Blanche told a Senate Appropriations Subcommittee that anyone who believes they were targeted can apply, with payouts decided by a five-member commission appointed by him. Senator Chris Van Hollen, the top Democrat, condemned the move as, quote, pure theft of public funds and obscene. He was joined by Senator Mitch McConnell. Blanche, of course, has aggressively pursued Trump's priorities, including cases against political opponents. Trump's continued grip on the GOP showed again last night as Representative Thomas Massie, the Republican of Kentucky, lost what had become the most expensive congressional primary in recent history. The matchup between Massie, a libertarian Republican, and a former Navy SEAL, Ed Gallrein, was the highest profile race in a consequential day of primaries in a half dozen states that included Georgia, Alabama, and Pennsylvania. Day 485. The Trump administration announced a $1.776 billion fund to compensate people who they claim were targeted by the Biden's Justice Department, a move immediately derided as tantamount to setting up a political slush fund. The plan came after Trump dropped his lawsuit seeking at least $10 billion from the IRS. The DOJ spokesman said the fund is meant to create what he called a systematic process to hear and redress claims of weaponization and lawfare. The bitter irony is that no one has weaponized the DOJ more than Trump, turning it and the FBI into partisan agents of retribution. The move is also the latest twist in Trump's effort to win billions of dollars from a federal agency his administration now controls. By withdrawing the case, Trump avoided a judge's review of any settlement and left room for the administration to shape a deal without court approval. Day 488, Trump's brazen attempt to loot the public purse to the tune of $1.8 billion and gain amnesty for tax fraud is drawing legal challenges. Two police officers who defended the Capitol on January 6th sued the Trump administration in an attempt to block the new fund, though it is not clear they have the standing to challenge it. Congress, however, has the power to act as the Constitution grants it control of the federal purse. However, a rarely examined 1956 act, the creation of the Judgment Fund, in an unrelated case, has now been exposed as ripe for abuse. Senator John Thune, the Republican of South Dakota, and the majority leader said he now expected lawmakers to scrutinize how Trump's lawsuit had ended. The Justice Department unsealed an indictment against Raul Castro, Cuba's 94-year-old former president, charging him with murder and conspiracy in the 1996 downing of two planes that killed U.S. citizens. Filed in federal court in Miami, the case marks a major escalation in the Trump administration's pressure campaign against Cuba. built on a case first filed in 2003. The charges carry a potential life sentence and could support further action to remove Castro from Cuba. It also laid the grounds for potential action by the U.S. military to remove Castro from that nation through a means similar to how U.S. Special Operations Forces used an indictment against Nicolas Maduro, the former leader of Venezuela, to swoop into Caracas and capture him. The Trump administration fired two leaders of the U.S. Preventative Services Task Force, the panel that decides which screenings and procedures insurers must cover at no cost for millions of Americans. Dr. John Wong and Dr. Asa Navis were notified on May 11th. Health Secretary Robert F. Kennedy Jr. said he had ordered a review of appointments to protect the task force's integrity. In fact, over the past year, Kennedy has repeatedly undermined that panel by delaying the task force's last three meetings. He has not replaced members whose terms ended in December. That panel reviews evidence and grades services such as mammograms, colonoscopies, and depression screenings. Under the Affordable Care Act, most plans must cover those the panel rated A or B. Day 489. Senate Republicans abruptly shelves plans to advance a filibuster-proof bill funding Trump's immigration crackdown after members of his own party balked at his $1.8 billion slush fund that would compensate his supporters who have been found criminally liable during the attack on the Capitol on January 6, 2021. Trump's attempt to totally remake what most are calling an attempted coup and a riot ran into widespread opposition as all Democrats and many Republicans called the fund the most significant act of federal corruption in their lifetime. Republicans had already said they were ready to drop $1 billion for Trump's proposed ballroom project after many senators refused to back it. The cracks in Republican unity are the first sign that Trump may have finally overstepped. Day 492. Russia launched a major missile and drone attack on Kyiv early Sunday with blasts shaking buildings for hours and sparking fires across that city. The attack also damaged two subway entrances, which are shelters used by thousands during air raids, including one at Kyiv's Independence Square. President Volodymyr Zelensky had warned Russia might fire on Oreshnik, an intermediate range ballistic missile that is built to carry nuclear warheads. Russia had used it twice before against Ukraine, but with dummy warheads instead of explosives. The missile releases multiple warheads on steep, fast trajectories that the Patriot systems cannot intercept. A man who was already known to the U.S. Secret Service approached the White House complex on Saturday, took a gun out of a bag, and opened fire before being shot and fatally wounded by the Secret Service. A bystander was also struck by gunfire. It is unclear who fired the shot that struck that bystander. The gunman was identified as Naziri Best. Best had been arrested last July for walking into a restricted area on the White House grounds, ignoring signs and commands to stop. At the time, he had claimed he was Jesus Christ. A bench warrant also had been issued for his arrest. Pope Leo called for strong regulation of artificial intelligence and urged developers to serve the common good over profit, warning the technology is reshaping everything from work to war. His first encyclical, Magnifica Humanitatis, was highly anticipated after the first U.S.-born pope said shortly after his election that AI is humanity's greatest challenge. Leo condemned the culture of power behind the AI race, especially in remote warfare, and said it is not permissible to let AI make irreversible, lethal decisions, putting him at odds with the Trump administration's push to loosen rules governing AI. The Pope added that AI must be disarmed and freed from uses that turn it into a tool of domination, exclusion, and death. Experts in tech, academia, and Catholic ethics said the document could become a landmark in the AI debate. Day 493, Ken Paxton, the scandal-plagued state attorney general who ousted Senator John Cornyn after receiving the complete and total endorsement of Trump, declared victory in the Texas Senate primary. However, his victory also made the deep red state into the nation's newest political battlegrounds. Democrats do face an uphill battle in their quest to turn Texas blue. However, there is excitement surrounding their nominee, James Tallarico, a state legislator and seminary student. There are also signs that Trump's move to oust Cornyn and other incumbent Republican senators is now damaging his agenda on Capitol Hill. A panel of federal judges rejected Alabama's effort to use a new voting map for the November election, saying the districts discriminated against black people and could not be used so shortly before a vote. Alabama's AG Steve Marshall said he would immediately appeal it to the Supreme Court. The ruling further confuses the electoral landscape across the South. Republican-led legislatures have raced to implement the new district lines after the Supreme Court gutted the Voting Rights Act of 1965. The lower court judges made clear they had reviewed the arguments through the lens of the latest Voting Rights Act ruling. Day 494, the DOJ has reportedly opened a criminal investigation into E. Jean Carroll, the 82-year-old former magazine writer who accused Trump of sexual assault and won two civil judgments against him. Carroll won a second trial, of course, which accused Trump of defamation. Andrew Boutros, the Trump-appointed U.S. attorney for the Northern District of Illinois, is spearheading that inquiry. The case is reportedly about alleged perjury by Carroll in the case. Boutros himself is currently involved in an embarrassing series of cases tainted by prosecutorial misconduct and grand jury tampering. Boutros yesterday ordered sweeping internal reforms to his office's grand jury practices after several cases were tainted, including one involving the so-called Broadview 6 in Chicago. Economists are warning that another wave of inflation is headed for the grocery store. Bad weather, tariffs, and a dwindling cattle herd are already pushing up grocery prices. The impact of the Iran war and a potential El Nino weather pattern is also exacerbating price increases. The hit to American finances is set to intensify just ahead of the November midterms, making affordability a potentially potent issue. And Trump will headline the opening ceremony for the Great American State Fair after more than half the performers withdrew, saying they'd been misled. Martina McBride, Brett Michaels, Young MC, Morris Day and the Time, and the Commodores all withdrew after the lineup was announced, with McBride saying she was offered, quote, a nonpartisan event, but that turned out to be misleading. Trump called the performers third rate. Day 496. Prices in the United States are now soaring at a level not seen in years. A key measure of inflation closely watched by the Fed accelerated in April to a three-year high, reinforcing the central bank's budding support to consider raising interest rates. That measure, the Personal Consumption Expenditures Index, rose 3.8% from the same time last year. It is the fastest annual pace since May 2023. That was when the Fed was in the midst of raising rates to tame inflation caused by the pandemic. A federal judge declined to immediately block Trump's executive order, tightening rules on mail-in voting, but left the door open to the Democratic Party to challenge it again. U.S. District Judge Carl Nichols wrote that the Democrats' request for a preliminary injunction was premature. The decision did not address whether Trump's executive order was lawful. Plaintiffs had argued that the executive order could disenfranchise millions of voters. The order directed the Trump administration to compile a list of confirmed U.S. citizens eligible to vote in each state. Trump also attempted to add restrictions on mail-in balloting, despite widely using mail-in ballots himself. Day 497. In a remarkable motion, a bipartisan group of 35 former federal judges asked the judge who oversaw Trump's lawsuit against the IRS to reopen the case, alleging the hasty settlement is in fact an act of fraud. The agreement, which has been widely criticized across the political spectrum, would create a $1.8 billion fund that could compensate allies of Trump and immunizes Trump from IRS audits, which could be worth hundreds of millions of dollars. The move, filed in the Federal District Court of Miami, is a direct appeal to Judge Kathleen Williams, who closed the IRS case last week after Trump voluntarily withdrew it. Judges are allowed to reopen deals that appear to have been struck to avoid court scrutiny. The U.S. and Iran exchanged strikes, raising new doubts about talks to end the war. The U.S. said it hit military targets in the south of Iran. Iran later said it targeted a base linked to an American attack. Kuwait also accused Iran of new attacks. It remains unclear whether or not the violence could have derailed negotiations. Trump, meanwhile, said he couldn't care less if negotiations were over because they had, quote, started to get very boring. Day 501. A federal judge in Miami has reopened Trump's $10 billion IRS case, citing grievous allegations that a rush settlement was premised on deception. Judge Kathleen Williams' order was a setback for both Trump, who had dropped the suit, and the DOJ. After Trump withdrew the case, senior officials unveiled two unusual agreements, including a multi-billion dollar fund and major tax benefits for Trump. Williams acted after 35 bipartisan former federal judges urged her to scrutinize the deal, arguing it raised serious concerns about Trump's candor with the court and his manipulation of the judicial system. She agreed. Travel and business leaders America-wide are condemning Homeland Security Secretary Mark Wayne Mullen's proposal to remove customs officers from airports in liberal cities, warning it would disrupt travel and hurt the economy at major ports of entry. Mullen pitched the idea as a way to punish sanctuary cities that limit cooperation with federal immigration authorities. But without customs officers, airports could not receive international flights. Trade groups, including the U.S. Travel Association and the U.S. Chamber of Commerce, warned that cutting customs and border protection systems at major gateways would cause chaos. Transportation Secretary Sean Duffy also called the idea ill-advised. Day 502, a federal judge ordered the Kennedy Center to remove Trump's name from its facade and branding and temporarily block plans to close this summer for renovations. Trump blasted the ruling on social media, saying he had no interest in the center unless he could control its direction. Judge Christopher Cooper ruled that adding Trump's name violated a 1964 law requiring the institution be named for the late President John F. Kennedy only. The order came in response to a lawsuit filed by Representative Joyce Beatty of Ohio. She is an ex officio member of the center's board. Defense Secretary Pete Hegseth has blocked at least seven Navy promotions, reshaping a list of 22 one-star nominees into one officials say looks less like the force it would lead. The move also may violate rules meant to keep promotions apolitical and merit-based. The new list includes no women and only two non-white officers. The intervention is highly unusual because Pentagon rules typically allow removals only over serious fitness concerns. It is, however, part of Hegseth's broader anti-diversity push that could reshape the military's top ranks for years. Day 503. The U.S. and Iran traded heavy fire after the United States struck an empty tanker it said it was trying to breach its blockade. Iran then fired ballistic missiles at American bases and drones that hit Kuwait airport, suspending air traffic there. It was among the fiercest clashes since the April ceasefire. Despite the fighting, U.S. Central Command claimed the fragile ceasefire was still ongoing. In California, Javier Becerra, a former Biden administration official, is on the verge of pulling off a major comeback in the California governor's race. Steve Hilton, a former Fox News host endorsed by Trump, also appeared likely to advance to the general election. However, votes are still being counted. L.A. residents went to bed knowing that Mayor Karen Bass would proceed. Her opponent is likely to be Spencer Pratt, a former reality TV star who had a strong showing. Republican voters in Iowa dealt a shock defeat to Trump, rejecting his chosen candidate for governor in favor of another conservative who ran as a political outsider. The loss came at a time of mixed signals of Trump's power over the GOP. He had won a series of dominant primary victories over Republican opponents, but has faced rising pushback from his party in Congress. Josh Turek, a Paralympic gold medalist who was backed with a group aligned with Senator Chuck Schumer, coasted to victory in Iowa's Democratic primary. Day 504. The DOJ said it will continue to shield Trump, his family, and his businesses from potentially costly IRS investigations, even as Acting Attorney General Todd Blanche said they were dropping a $1.8 billion fund for people who said they were harmed by government weaponization. Both measures were part of a recent settlement in Trump's lawsuit against the IRS. The director preserves a major public benefit for a president accused of using the government to serve his financial interests. Legal questions remain. The White House also moved to tighten control over billions of dollars in federal grants, seeking to steer money in health, housing, science, and transportation toward projects aligned with Trump's priorities. The plan would sharply expand presidential control even as Congress and the courts push back. A roughly 400-page blueprint would require grants to be approved by political appointees and would bar funding for projects the administration says promote anti-American values, DEI, illegal immigration, or voter registration. Budget experts warn the proposed rule could be harder to challenge than Trump's executive orders and are likely to help health and science especially hard. Day 505. Trump named Bill Pulte acting director of national intelligence, choosing a close political ally who has no intelligence experience. Pulte, who is widely considered as a joke on Capitol Hill, has been loyal to Trump, backing efforts to remove former Fed chair Jerome Powell and pursuing spurious mortgage fraud claims against Trump's Democratic opponents. Pulte will temporarily replace Tulsi Gabbard, who said last month she was resigning to care for her husband after his diagnosis of a rare bone cancer. Trump said Pulte's financial oversight experience made him qualified for the role. Pulte will also remain director of Fannie Mae, Freddie Mac, and the FHFA. Seven Democratic-led states are now suing the Trump administration over a move to block a planned offshore wind farm off New York. Center of the case is a March deal cut with the energy company Total Energies. The states say D.C. paid the company nearly $928 million to walk away from wind projects off New York and North Carolina. New York Attorney General Letitia James filed the lawsuit in federal court, arguing the agreement broke federal law and could hurt her state's economy and electric grid. She also called the deal illegal and said it could cost union jobs while slowing access to clean energy. Connecticut, Maine, Massachusetts, New Jersey, Rhode Island, and Vermont joined the suit, saying they also stood to benefit from the project's power. Trump has criticized offshore wind for years. He's repeatedly made false claims about turbines killing whales. Under fire, U.S. Attorney Andrew Boutros admitted he appeared before the grand jury in the so-called Broadview 6 case prior to an indictment, asking the panel if they could not, quote, keep an open mind on immigration evidence. The startling admission came in a five-page legal filing. Boutros, a Trump appointee, defended his appearance, claiming animosity and bias in previous grand jury sessions. In fact, grand juries across America have rejected Trump's legal actions in unprecedented fashion. U.S. District Judge April Perry called Boutros' misconduct shocking. In a related story, Senators Tammy Duckworth and Dick Durbin publicly called on Boutros to resign. At least two cases have been known to have been tainted. And Trump likes the pop-up UFC arena on the White House lawn so much that he compared it to the Eiffel Tower. Trump said, "I'm looking at it and maybe we'll never, ever take it down." Day 506, Iran launched missiles and drones in Kuwait, killing one and injuring at least 65 at that country's international airport, where a terminal also caught fire. It was one of the largest attacks on a Gulf nation since the U.S.-Iran ceasefire took effect in April. Iran has repeatedly targeted its neighbors and major energy exporters to pressure U.S. allies and the Trump administration. Talks to reopen the Strait of Hormuz have stalled. U.S. Central Command also said Iran attacked Bahrain. The renewed fighting came as Trump said Iran's supreme leader, Ayatollah Mojaba Khamenei, who has not been seen publicly for months, was involved in talks to end the war, and that he hoped to meet him. The House passed a measure to direct Trump to withdraw U.S. forces from Iran or win congressional approval. The vote, a stinging rebuke of the administration, came after a mandatory congressional deadline as Democrats had invoked the War Powers Act. House Republican leaders had tried to delay it. Votes fell mostly across party lines, with the exception of four Republicans who voted with Democrats. And even as the GOP said it was inserting language into an immigration bill that would deny the widely decried and so-called weaponization fund, Trump said publicly he loved the idea of a $1.8 billion public fund to use taxpayer money to pay his allies. Trump said, "I think it's so important." Trump then remarkably claimed that the mob that stormed the Capitol on January 6, 2021, chanting "Hang Mike Pence" and injuring more than 150 people, were great people that destroyed. They went there with love. The Trump administration is resisting a court order to refund the full $166 billion collected under tariffs that the Supreme Court struck down in February. Trump has suggested he would delay returning tens of billions of duties. He is opposed giving any of the money back. The administration also moved to block top customs official Rodney Scott from testifying next week about the refund process, despite a judge ordering him to appear over concerns about their repayments are being handled. Day 507. The American brokered ceasefire between Israel and Lebanon appeared to collapse within hours. Israel launched heavy strikes in southern Lebanon, while Hezbollah leader Naim Qassam, who was not part of the talks, rejected the deal and said his fighters will continue firing at Israeli forces. Lebanon's government, in fact, has little control over Hezbollah, which is a major political force in that nation, backed largely, of course, by Iran. Israel also has been reluctant to stop fighting the group. Qassam said the deal would amount to surrender while Israeli attacks continued. Turning to Capitol Hill, Senate Republicans last night pushed through their $70 billion bill to fund Trump's immigration crackdown, defeating bipartisan efforts to block a federal payout fund for Trump's political allies. The House is now expected to move quickly to pass it. The vote was a political win for Trump and his party, who want to highlight their hardline immigration stance and Democrats' opposition to it in an election year. Democrats also forced Republicans to go on the record on many unpopular Trump moves, including that proposed slush fund for people he says were victimized by the government, his push for $1 billion for a White House ballroom, and his curious decision to make Housing Secretary Bill Pulte the nation's top intelligence official. Also on Capitol Hill, the House approved new aid for Ukraine, and fresh sanctions on industries fueling Russia's war economy, after 18 Republicans broke with their leaders to join Democrats. The bill passed 226 to 195. It would provide $8 billion in loans and $1.8 billion in military and security aid. It would also target Russia-linked businesses and officials, punish foreign companies, groups, and individuals that help Moscow evade sanctions. It now heads to the Senate, where Trump has blocked similar efforts, but would likely face a veto if passed. John Bolton, Trump's first-term national security advisor, has agreed to plead guilty to mishandling classified information while compiling notes for a book that is highly critical of the president. Under the deal, which still needs a judge's approval, Bolton would plead guilty to one count of illegal retention of classified information, pay a fine, and he could face up to 5 years in prison. Had Bolton gone to trial and lost, he could have faced decades behind bars. The plea deal could give Trump one of his big victories in his effort to prosecute his perceived enemies, though that campaign is largely stalled in court. Bolton's case, however, differs from the others. That investigation actually gained momentum under the Biden administration after American intelligence agencies found what former officials called troubling evidence against Bolton. Trump plans to nominate Acting Attorney General Todd Blanch, his former defense lawyer, to permanently lead the DOJ, elevating a loyalist who has faithfully carried out his wishes. His nomination is now expected to spark a bruising Senate fight, where Blanch has faced sharp questions about the Jeffrey Epstein case and prosecutions of people Trump has targeted. He has also drawn backlash over Trump's proposed $1.8 billion slush fund to compensate his allies. These are the Trump Diaries.
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